0: will get up close to 80 again. Partly to mostly cloudy, breezy, warm, muggy Wednesday night. Could see a shower late at night, lows only dropping to the middle to upper 60s. Any showers end Thursday morning, becoming partly sunny, breezy, warm, and humid. More showers late in the day as a cold front begins moving in from the north and west. Highs will get up into the middle to upper 80s. High pressure returns for Friday with lots of sunshine, cooler, highs only in the lower to middle 70s. I'm Scott Kaplan, and that's your Bloomberg three-day forecast. Now back to the latest headlines from ABC News.
1: Just ahead of the 9/11 anniversary, New York City has released hundreds of thousands of documents revealing what the government knew about the toxic air around Ground Zero following the terror attacks.
2: These are documents that show what the city knew about the toxic air around Ground Zero, when they knew it, and how they acted to limit liability. They contain details about DEP's response. They show how asbestos was found nearly everywhere that inspectors tested. And they will help New Yorkers access the health care they need.
1: Mayor Zoran Mamdani says New Yorkers need to know the truth. The FBI is joining a Mississippi manhunt.
3: Deputy Terrian Bailey was working to disperse a large crowd at a convenience store in Hermanville, 50 miles southwest of Jackson, when he was shot and would later die. Claiborne County Sheriff Edward Goods calls the 45-year-old a pillar in the small town where he lived.
4: Born and raised here, raising his family here, the life of the party. The life of the department.
3: Goods is urging anyone with information to come forward. The FBI hopes a $25,000 reward helps. Jim Ryan, ABC News.
1: Meta has launched a personal artificial intelligence agent called Muse that they say is meant for daily tasks like scheduling or shopping. Sherry Shepherd plans to join the Broadway musical Aladdin as the genie. The Emmy Award-winning show host will take the role in mid-October. Disney is the parent company of ABC News. And I'm Dave Packer, ABC News.
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6: From Bloomberg World Headquarters in New York, I'm Doug Krisner. Let's update top stories and market action. The trade war between the U.S. and Canada is escalating. The U.S. has now moved to ban some imports of Canadian products, including alcoholic beverages, dairy products, motorcycles, and even some auto products. All of this will take effect as of September 29th. Earlier in the day, Canada imposed new tariffs on hundreds of products from the U.S. while applying levies in a range of between 15 to 50%. Canadian Prime Minister Mark Carney appears to be betting these tariffs will eventually strengthen Ottawa's negotiating position with President Trump. We had a rally today in crude oil prices during New York trading. That was after Iranian media reported several explosions near Karg Island. This is Iran's strategically important export hub. Then later in the day, we learned U.S. forces destroyed five Iranian tankers carrying crude oil. Central Command said it was responding to two attempts to hit U.S. naval warships with ballistic missiles. Here is Bloomberg's Derek Wolbank.
7: The U.S. has said that it wants to be doing economic pressure, and that's going to be the way that it's going to try and bring Iran to heel, to a negotiating position, to kind of end the war on American terms. But clearly that hasn't worked yet. I think the big question is going to be, as it has been, what the U.S. is going to do vis-a-vis Iranian trading partners, particularly the biggest one on oil, which is China.
6: That is Bloomberg's Derek Wolbank. Right now, WTI crude oil is up 1.6% after jumping 1.7% in the regular session. At the moment, we're trading around 94.50. Higher oil sending Treasury yields higher, more so at the front end of the curve, where the two-year in New York trading was up about 2 basis points to 4.39. We're holding at that level now in the Tokyo session. LIV Golf has filed for Chapter 11 bankruptcy protection. This is a dramatic fall for the Saudi-backed league. It had big ambitions to challenge the supremacy of the PGA Tour, and Saudi Arabia's public investment fund has agreed to provide $49.6 million in debtor-in-possession financing. At the same time, the league said it remains in advanced discussions with players to take control of the business. We check markets for you throughout the day here on Bloomberg. Much stronger yen, 153.35. Nikkei is up just 2/10 of 1%. In Seoul, the Kospi higher by 7/10 of 1%. 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
10: And I'm Joe Weisenthal.
9: Today you are listening to our conversation with Wayne Sanders, senior defense research analyst at Bloomberg Intelligence. We are talking about why laser beams and microwaves might be the latest thing in military technology. So I'm happy to say we do, in fact, have the perfect guest. We're going to be speaking with Wayne Sanders. As I said, he's the senior defense research analyst at Bloomberg Intelligence and formerly a colonel in the U.S. Army. So, Wayne, thank you so much for coming on All Thoughts.
11: Thanks so much for having me. It's great to be here.
9: Why don't you give us the, quick overview of your military career? Because you come to us not just with, you know, analytical bona fides, but with some actual operational expertise.
11: No, thank you again. So I graduated from West Point in 2002. I went military intelligence, so I had a background in tactical intelligence early on, and then obviously the war kicked off. I transitioned over to signals intelligence, where I spent a lot of time looking at computer network exploitation was the next best thing that was out there, right? So signals intelligence, where you're looking at cell phones and other pieces, quickly transitioned into the computer side of the house. I then ended up at the National Security Agency for quite a while with U.S. Cyber Command, and I transitioned over to becoming an offensive cyberspace operations officer, what's known as a 17 Alpha, where I got to spend the rest of my career working on very hard problems for the U.S. military to gain and maintain access to adversary networks, and then when called upon, deliver those capabilities. My last job in the Army was I was the chief of staff for the Undersecretary of Defense for Research and Engineering, Honorable Heidi Shu, where I got to spend a lot of time on critical technology areas specifically being developed out. So that's really where I got a chance to geek out and look at what some of the next research and development areas are in these weapon systems. And that kind of translated right over into coming over to Bloomberg Intelligence, where I work on the defense industrial base, emerging technologies, weapon systems, and who are the companies and the trends that are out there for global funding as well.
12: That was amazing. That was perfect. And I'm extremely riveted and excited about this conversation. Talk to us a little bit about your remit here and like the main sort of gist of the work that you do at Bloomberg Intelligence.
11: Yeah, absolutely. One of the areas that Bloomberg was really looking forward to moving forward with was going a step further in the aerospace and defense industry area, not just the primes, not just looking specifically at the companies, but looking at the ecosystem as a whole. So not just, okay, we're looking at Lockheed Martin and the PAC-3 interceptors and where some of those margins are, but also then looking at the air defense market as a whole, looking at, as you mentioned earlier, in terms of laser dome versus golden dome, or, you know, when you start looking at those pieces, it's, okay, there's something called integrated air and missile defense. There's an entire program. There is a big difference between an exquisite munition interceptor, like a PAC-3, and there's much difference between that and a high energy laser that's going to shoot a potential drone or a ballistic missile out of the sky. So when you put all those pieces together, what does the air defense market look like? What does hypersonics look like? What does semiconductors as part of a supply chain concern for the defense industrial base? Shipbuilding, you name it. These are some of the areas that we cover down on and be able to focus on everything from budgets, component supply chain, regional components. Really, you look at the U.S. allies, if you will. Adversary considerations that are driving where those markets may be going, and then what's next in the queue. So when you look at air defense, a lot of the stuff up until now, a lot of the direct energy stuff we're going to talk about today is some of those futures piece. Where is it in the R&D line for research and development? And then where is it going? And when are we transitioning into procurement?
9: All right. So before we talk about the role of directed energy in, I guess, the military industrial complex and defensive strategy more broadly, let's start really, really simply. And let's just, can you define what this actually is when we talk about directed energy weapons like laser beams or microwave systems? What exactly are we talking about here?
11: Absolutely. Absolutely. You know, a lot of people call it electronic warfare. That's a name that a lot of times ends up being synonymous as well, because you look at electronic attack platforms. You are trying to take specific harnessed energy and you are trying to use it in an offensive way to cause some type of degradation or destruction to something else. And so when you look at a laser is essentially a precision weapon. It concentrates energy into a narrow beam and typically attacks one target at a time. But when you look at high-powered microwaves, those weapons attack electronics. It's a larger beam that can potentially affect multiple systems simultaneously. So the Government Accountability Office notes that high-powered microwave weapons can generate peak powers up to like 100 megawatts. But comparing that number directly to continuous wave laser kilowatt ratings is misleading because of the characteristics that are fundamentally different. What I mean by that is a laser is a sniper rifle. And a microwave is the electronic shotgun. Mm. Think about shooting something with bird shots because a laser, you're trying to scale that power and the microwave is trying to scale the effect. So that's why you're looking at drone swarms and what can you potentially do for that?
12: Right. So the microwave, you fire the weapon or whatever, maybe we'll get in the and then suddenly all the drones don't work because their electronics have been fried or something like that. And then a laser is something that could theoretically be pointed at, I don't know, a tank or something like that, and then disable it. Like, is it sort of, let's just say we're talking about the lasers, is it what I have in mind only from watching a movie where it's like there is a beam and then it's bad to be on the other side of the beam?
11: It's pretty accurate. You know, when you start looking at how strong those lasers are, you are trying to direct that energy into a single point that is going to burn a hole. It's trying to degrade, right? And not so much on the tank.
12: And it's heat. Sorry.
11: Yeah.
12: Just to be clear, it's that heat that's the destructive force there in the laser.
11: Correct. It's the heat and it's the energy that's being pushed through, right? So if you get that hot enough, you actually can burn through that material specifically for that. When you look at it, normally you're looking at the difference between a drone swarm and potentially like a ballistic missile. Because a drone swarm perspective, you're going to want a high-powered microwave. You want something that is a wider range. You want something that's going to be able to hit multiple targets at the same time and cause them to degrade. And it may not, they're not going to blow up, but they might fall out of the sky. Something's not going to work on those. But if you're pointing a laser directly at a single ballistic missile that's coming at you, you want to be able to destroy that thing. You want to be able to knock that out of the sky at that point in time.
9: Where does the energy for these things actually come from? Because when we talk about laser beams, by definition, that's a densely concentrated beam of energy. And I can't imagine that militaries are plugging these things into the grid, although maybe they are, or maybe they're rolling around with like giant battery packs or something like that. But where does the energy actually come from?
11: So the answer is yes to both of your questions, actually. And it kind of goes into some of the history of how lasers came to be and to work those out is you normally call that shore power. A lot of the technology behind lasers and all that requires a huge amount of power that's going to create that specific spot beam that you're actually trying to create. That directed beam of energy, you know, starts in these diodes, but you have to be able to then power those. There is an awful lot of power in the past that was required in order to create that level of beam that you're trying to be able to push out. You want to keep it refined small enough so that it is directed in the area that you want, so it's not going out and refracting off and hitting other targets, right? But you start looking at that as it's one of the reasons why back in the day, some of these lasers were the size of buildings because you required that much energy to be able to create that beam, to be able to create that pulse. Hmm. And so you're seeing actually the difference really in size, weight, and power. You'll hear that quite a bit when you're dealing in this type of environment is the swap characteristics, right? Size, weight, and power. Because obviously, if you're trying to create something that's deployable, you can't just plug it into a grid and say, okay, all right, well, because now you're static.
12: Yeah.
11: And so it's great if you're using something for a base defense, okay, and you have clean enough power and everything else to be able to plug that in to be able to use. But the deployability aspect of where a lot of the militaries are going right now is I need to be able to throw something onto a truck. I need to be able to throw something onto a ship and I need to be able to plug that thing into some type of shore power so that I have the ability to have regenerative electronic capabilities to create those beams and increase what we normally call is the difference between mass versus magazine. Because at that point in time, you want to have additional shots and you want to bring down the cost per shot. And this is one of those areas where you can do that.
9: So is the technological advancement that's brought us to, you know, the current time where we can talk about laser beams as, you know, a potential reality on the field, is that all due to the energy advancement? What has gotten us to this point?
11: Yeah, no, absolutely. I think, so first off, it really started with the physics problem. If you go back even to the 60s, right, when the laser arrived, the military immediately recognized that it had potential in the early work, seemingly, you know, it was a revolutionary idea that you could put energy onto a target and essentially do it at the speed of light. Then you have the Star Wars era where it identifies specifically where they're trying to produce extremely powerful chemical lasers. And this is where you start looking at the difference between the chemical laser problem back then required a lot of energy. It also required a very large facility because of how big these things were. So if you go back to like the 1990s and the 2000s, US, Israel had something called the Tactical High Energy Laser, the FEL. It demonstrated that a laser could actually destroy rockets and artillery rounds in flight. There was also something from DARPA called Miracle, the mid-infrared advanced chemical laser. I had to write it down because I didn't remember what it actually stood for. But it destroyed live short-range rockets as well. But the chemical laser architecture remained really large and logistically intensive. So the program ended in 2006.
9: I looked this up as soon as you said chemical laser, because I went, what the heck is that? It says it gets its light energy directly from a chemical reaction instead of using electricity.
11: Yes.
9: Is that right?
11: Yep.
9: What kind of chemical reaction? Now I'm like imagining soldiers with a big like vat of chemicals Beaker. And like, yeah, I'm mixing them together. And then suddenly it goes boom and shoots into the sky.
11: No, not so much like that. But it normally is something in a containerized area. There's Real Science. If you remember that movie with Val Kilmer back in the day, being able to kind of create, there's some oxygen iodine laser, you know, type reaction where it's something that you can actually control. It's something that you can put inside of a mechanism and you can control it from there. Yeah. So you don't have to actually, It's not like us in chemistry class, you know, putting stuff into a beaker and then pouring it in. So it is something that's the oxygen iodine laser has been used in the past. Also, they put this thing onto a Boeing 747 at one point in time called the Yao-1. But the problem there is, once again, you're dealing with now you have a chemical reaction that's taking place on board of a ship. And they were also, by the way, trying to do this to fly near where you think a ballistic missile launch is going to go so that you can now chase the missile and shoot this thing out of the sky. So you can
12: fire it down from a plane.
11: Absolutely. You know, and well, it's risky.
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5: Now, your three-day weather forecast on Bloomberg 92.9.
0: Partly to mostly cloudy tonight, low 60 to 65. Lots of clouds, few sunny breaks, becoming breezy Wednesday, high near 80. A late night shower Wednesday night, breezy, we only drop to the upper 60s. A morning shower, then partly sunny, maybe a late day shower Thursday, breezy, high in the middle to upper 80s. Sunny, cooler Friday, high 70 to 75. I'm Scott Kaplan with your three-day forecast on Bloomberg 92.9.
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22: What I think is the more important, and I really think it's a two-part question. What I think the more important part to that question is if they hike interest rates, how many do they go? Like how many times do they hike interest rates going forward? In other words, if they hike next week, does that start a campaign of 4 to 6 rate hikes going forward? Is this the signaling event that we're going to have a rate hiking cycle in front of us to try to slow down demand in the economy and bring inflation lower? Or is it a signal that, well, this is just a fine tuning. Policy rates are 3.5%. That may be too low. Maybe we'll hike 1 or 2 times and that's it. Well, the market's already priced for that. So if that's the signaling that comes out of the Fed meeting next week, then it's not a negative for riskier assets like equities or even credit spreads. In fact, it could stabilize long-term bond yields a bit more and keep them, you know, relatively steady because it addresses the inflation concern risk.
23: One could argue that the Fed really has a decent argument to do nothing next week. I mean, the market's already done a lot of the heavy lifting for it. Maybe just sit on the sidelines and maybe see how inflation plays out over the coming periods.
22: Yeah, I think that's really the way that I would think about it. I would think about this as a signaling type of a meeting, meaning that if they hike interest rates 25 basis points, the markets have already priced that in, right? So that's not really a big deal.
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24: And I'm Joe Weisenthal.
9: Today's episode, we are looking at laser beams, microwaves, and other directed energy weapons. We are speaking with Wayne Sanders, Senior Defense Research Analyst at Bloomberg Intelligence.
12: I'm going to ask like a sort of dumb question, but that maybe it could lead us to an interesting question. Like, do we have a gun in existence that looks like something where you hold it, like it resembles outside of normal gun and fires a laser beam in a military capacity?
11: Not in the way that you're thinking. I mean, we have some areas like, you know, there's the Helios platform that's on the USS Preble. So if you want to think of a very large ship gun that has the capability of doing that, you know, the Navy does have that. If you're looking for a handheld rifle, you know, something like a laser or phaser kind of thing that you've seen in science fiction and all that, not so much where you would actually see the directed beam.
12: Yeah.
11: We do have drone guns that can be used for RF and be able to push out to knock drones out of the sky, though.
12: Well, so I figure that laser gun that I'm imagining in my head doesn't exist, but what would be the constraints to its existing? So, okay, we can, at least currently as of 2026, what would be the main bottleneck or thing we would need to solve? I imagine the thing we would need to solve would be building an insanely dense battery or something like that. But what would be the thing we would need to solve to have the laser weapons that we see on screen?
11: Yeah, I would say it's power generation and compression. When you start looking at what you have to be able to do, the reason why it's still existing, really, Stryker vehicles right now have, there are a couple of platforms that are out there specifically for this with a high energy laser on there, but you're talking about 50 kilowatts of power. And so, and that's something that's being generated based off of the generator power that's already put on a Stryker vehicle. That's part of that shore power that's in there. So that, like you're talking about, whether it's batteries or whether or not it is some type of power generation mechanism, is going to be required in order to create the level of beam that's necessary. If you only have a 5 kilowatt laser beam at that point in time, but it requires 15 or 25 kilowatts of energy in that beam to be able to knock a drone down, then at that point in time, it's not going to be effective. So you have to make sure that you are pairing the type of capabilities, the power generation that you can push out versus the threat that you're actually trying to mitigate.
12: You know, Tracy, whenever we talk defense tech in any capacity, there's always this weird thing where it's like we're talking about machines that kill people, right? Mm-hmm. I'm on the Lockheed Martin looking at their Helios integrated weapon system, and it's going through the specs, and it's like deep magazine, low cost per kill, speed of light delivery. It's like, it's gear, but you know, these are the metrics.
9: Yes. Yeah, it's creepy for sure. So actually, one thing I wanted to ask, Joe just touched on this deep magazine idea. And sometimes when you read about the potential for directed energy weapons, people talk about like, oh, they're a more cost effective tactic against things like cheap drones. So instead of firing off a PAC-3 that costs millions of dollars, you fire off a laser beam that is, you know, renewable. You can keep firing, or you send off microwave beams and keep doing that. But is comparing directed energy weapons to something like ballistic missiles, is that the right comparison? Because I also hear about things like Coyote, or there's something called Vampire, which I would love to learn more about, or Skynex, like systems that can do a similar thing, but are also cheaper than ballistic missiles.
11: Absolutely. So one of the reasons that you look for high powered microwaves, high energy laser solutions, this directed energy platform, is because the cost per shot is very low. As long as you have the stream of energy necessary to be able to use it, it's great. The problem is that you're waiting for something that is trying to kill you to get close enough to the target so that you can hit this thing with high powered microwaves or a high energy laser to be able to knock that out. And oh, by the way, when you have adversary capabilities that are traveling at Mach 5, you're traveling at 4,000 miles an hour, you probably don't want to hope that you can put this laser beam exactly where you want it to be in order to do that. So what you're really looking for is there's layered air defense, right? I referred to it earlier as integrated air and missile defense. And this is where it's really important, because it's super relevant to what we're talking about right now, especially when you look at investment as well. You have to have exquisite missiles. You have to have your Lockheed PAC-3 interceptors. You have to have your RTX SM-3s and SM-6s. You cannot get rid of those because you have adversaries who have hypersonic weapons. If a hypersonic weapon is launched, you are going to want to use one of your more exquisite capabilities to make sure that you can knock that thing out of the sky and it doesn't kill your soldiers, your airmen, sailors, and Marines, and your guardians. You want to make sure that that doesn't take place. So the exquisite missiles are part of this conversation. But the biggest piece, like you're saying right now, is you're identifying that you can win every engagement. You can win every engagement defensively and still lose economically. And that's what we're seeing a lot in Iran right now, is they're just starting to just run us out of some of these exquisite interceptors and munitions. And so as you mentioned with Coyote, and you mentioned with Vampire, and BAE has a system called APKWS, which is the Advanced Precision Kill Weapon System. Rheinmetall has Skynex and Skyranger. These are cheaper interceptors and guns. So think of these as almost a mid-range solution for those to say, okay, I don't want to use a $4 million, because you can see the radar systems themselves, if something is launched and coming at you, it'll put together a signature. It will say, this is this type of system. It's being shot at us at this type of speed. It's going to have a boost phase, glide phase, terminal phase on some of these capabilities, right? Depending on what those things are, it's important to be able to say, okay, well, based off of the threat, I want to pair it with a specific type of capability that makes sense. And so if you're being shot at, if a drone swarm is coming at you and it's the Shahed 136 is out of Iran, you don't need to shoot it down with the PAC-3 interceptor. You may be looking for that Vampire APKWS partnership. You may want to use some of these Coyote Block 2s. You want to go and look at some of these systems and say, that's what I want to use. If it's going slow enough or you have enough of them, you may want to then partner that with a high-powered microwave to knock them down. So you don't want to give up any ground at all in terms of creation of these different capabilities. So these end up being additive. And Israel does it better than anyone. When you look at Israel, if you have an intercontinental ballistic missile threat that's coming your way, they're going to use their Arrow 2, Arrow 3 systems, which are exo-atmospheric. They're going to try and shoot this thing down as far away from you as possible, based off of how serious the threat is. If it's something else that's a little bit shorter than that, they have a system called David Sling. And David Sling goes farther than Iron Dome. Iron Dome is that next layer that you use, and you hear about it all the time between Iran and Israel in the 12-day war, as well as during Epic Fury and into the systems now, is they continue to use Iron Dome. And now they're adding in Iron Beam as well. So what it's done is it gives the commander options so that you don't always have to use your exquisite munitions. You don't have to bankrupt yourself to do it.
9: If you have this integrated architecture that goes across all these different weapon systems for the reasons you just laid out, who actually makes or owns, I guess, the kill decision? Like, who decides what deployment of all those different things actually looks like against which targets? And I imagine most of the time you're operating under like highly pressurized time environments, right?
11: Yes, absolutely. And so normally it's known as the Target Execution Authority, the TEA. And that is, the military does a phenomenal job at identifying this well before a conflict when you go forward. And then, so depending on what type of threat that is, it's going to say you have the authorities at your level to accomplish the following things. So if you are an infantry battalion commander, you're a lieutenant colonel, and you have your soldiers out there on the battlefield, you're only going to have a certain amount of authorities. Your rules of engagement are going to stop at a specific level. But then as it goes further and further up, what they call the operational command. So if you're looking at the Iran scenario, a lot of those have been delegated down to U.S. CENTCOM. U.S. CENTCOM, U.S. Central Command, delegates quite a bit to Fifth Fleet so that the U.S. Navy can answer those questions. So if you have a laser on board a U.S. Navy vessel as part of the George Washington or the Abraham Lincoln carrier strike group, then they will know at their level what they're allowed to do and what they're not. And that's going to be determined based off of that. So it changes. I don't want to say that it's always going to be the following, but the military knows at that point in time. They also know that they have the right to self-defense. So that is always priority number one, no matter how you're looking at it. But normally there will be a ship captain, there will be a carrier strike group, admiral that will have that specific authority. And so when he sees it, right? So part of what they end up doing is they put all this stuff into the Aegis system and they can see all of those. There will be a common operational picture. And based off of that, that admiral can make that decision.
12: What makes a weapon system exquisite? I hear this term from time to time in these conversations, and I realize I actually don't know the answer to that.
11: So normally it really just comes down to the sophistication and technology that is included in it. So if you're looking at an interceptor, if it is an exquisite interceptor, it means you have the top of the line seeker technology that is inside the payload, inside the front of that interceptor, because you're trying to shoot a bullet down with a bullet. At that point in time, right? The science that's behind that is phenomenal because you have to be able to see exactly where that threat is coming from and whether or not now you're getting into maneuverable systems as well, right? It's not just always a 100% path. I'm flying directly at you, never going to switch path. So these seekers have to be able to then not only do it, they have to identify and track, but then they also have to then do adjust to whatever changes in those paths also come. So that is an exquisite interceptor type of munition. If you have long-range precision munitions that we are firing offensively, same thing kind of applies. It has to do with how fast it goes, whether or not the tail fins maneuver these and cause it to change course as well, because now we're trying to also then avoid enemy air defense systems as well, so that we can make sure that we hit the target as well. So the payload that's on it, how fast, how big of an explosion are you trying to achieve? All of those things play into that exquisite munitions perspective.
12: Got it.
11: The other side is the gravity bombs. Gravity bombs are just standard GPS guided munitions, where as long as you can get over the target and you drop that, it's very, very simple maneuvering and all that. It's a lot less

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4: ABC News, I'm Dave Packard. Polls have closed in New Hampshire, where primary voters are nominating candidates for several important races in November. And at this hour, ABC projects John Sununu is the winner of the Republican nomination for U.S. Senate. On the Democratic side, Chris Pappas bested projected progressive challenger Karishma Mansour. And we project that incumbent Governor Kelly Ayotte will win the Republican primary for governor in New Hampshire. We may learn more about Sunday's deadly cargo plane crash at Miami International Airport during an NTSB briefing expected tonight. ABC's Victor Oquendo is in Miami on what we know so far.
5: Authorities identifying the five men killed, ranging in age from 47 to 75, saying they were all in a cleaning crew van crushed by the plane.
4: A U.S. official now tells ABC News that American forces have attacked multiple Iranian tankers today. It comes as Iran also now claims to have captured a U.S. underwater drone. This is ABC News.
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7: From Bloomberg World Headquarters in New York, I'm Doug Krisner. Let's update top stories and market action. We'll get to the crude oil story in a moment. Right now, it looks as though the trade war between the U.S. and Canada is escalating. Earlier this evening, the U.S. moved to ban some imports of Canadian goods. That would include alcoholic beverages, dairy products, and motorcycles. The U.S. is also seeking to bar Canadian companies from selling to U.S. government contractors. Now, that comes after a move by Canada earlier in the day to impose new tariffs on hundreds of American products, with levies ranging from 15 to 50%. Yes, crude oil is rallying, and New York trading WTI was up about 1.7%. We're up another 1.7% at the moment at just about 94.65. Earlier in the day, Iranian media reported several explosions near Karg Island. This is Iran's strategically important oil export hub. Well, later in the day, we learned U.S. forces destroyed five Iranian tankers carrying crude. Central Command said it was responding to two attempts to hit a U.S. Navy warship with ballistic missiles. Well, that rally in crude sent Treasury yields higher in New York, trading more so at the short end of the curve. The two-year was up about 2 basis points to 4.39%. We're holding at that level now in the Tokyo session. Higher yields, though, weighed on the equity market. We had the S&P 500 down for a second straight session with a loss of a half of 1%. My apologies. LIV Golf has filed for Chapter 11 bankruptcy protection. This is a dramatic shift for the Saudi-backed league. It had big ambitions to challenge the supremacy of the PGA Tour. Now, the Saudi Arabian Public Investment Fund has agreed to provide $49.6 million in debtor-in-possession financing. Right now in Tokyo, Nikkei is up about 0.2%. In Seoul, the Kospi higher by 0.7%. Although in Sydney, the ASX 200 is down by around 0.1%. Global news, 24 hours a day, and whenever you want it with Bloomberg News Now. I'm Doug Krisner in New York. This is Bloomberg.
6: Now, your three-day weather forecast on Bloomberg 92.9.
8: Partly to mostly cloudy tonight, low in the lower to middle 60s. Plenty of clouds becoming breezy Wednesday afternoon. We'll get up to 80. Lots of clouds, a late night shower Wednesday night, breezy, low 65 to 70. Partly sunny, a morning shower Thursday, breezy, humid, high in the middle to upper 80s. So lots of sunshine Friday, cooler, high 70 to 75. I'm Scott Kaplan with your three-day forecast on Bloomberg 92.9.
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4: This is a Bloomberg Business of Sports report. FIFA has been targeted by an expanded antitrust complaint from a group representing European football leagues, accusing the game's global governing body of abusing its dominance by unilaterally imposing the international calendar for women's football. The complaint, filed to the European Commission, echoes an initial demand for intervention over FIFA's control of the men's game schedule and accuses FIFA of anti-competitive behavior causing harm to women's football leagues. NFL fans in the UK are citing ticket prices and team fatigue as reasons for unsold seats at London games. The Jags-Texans game at Wembley Stadium still had unsold seats, and some tickets were available for the Colts-Commanders game at Tottenham Hotspur Stadium. The NFL is playing a record 9 international games this season, including games in Germany, Spain, and France, which may be impacting demand for London games. With a Bloomberg Business of Sports report, I'm Michael Barr.
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7: You know, the conventional wisdom is you buy the index, you dollar cost average, you hold, you ride out the volatility. But over a 40-year investing career, you're probably going to have 150% drawdown or more, and how you act in that drawdown determines your returns at the end.
8: So you don't have a heart attack, basically?
7: Yes, I mean, this is the stress-free way to do it. So basically what you're doing is you're trading 1% in returns for half the volatility and very little drawdowns.
9: So much cash.
8: We talked about this a lot.
9: It's a lot of cash, it's a lot of gold. That's what it feels like.
7: Well, the funny thing is that in 1979, cash was the best performing bucket in the portfolio. It was returning 14%.
8: In 1979?
7: Yeah.
8: Okay.
7: So cash can also be your friend. The other reason to have cash is it's an option to buy something cheaper in the future. Now the conventional wisdom is that you are fully invested because cash is a drag on returns. I try to have 20% of my net worth in cash at all times. Why? Because if I go on vacation to Miami and there's a condo I want, I can just write a check. I don't have to sell stocks. I don't have to pay taxes. There's an emergency. A medical emergency, like cash, like its liquidity just cures. There's no problem that can't be solved with lots of cash.
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13: And I'm Joe Weisenthal.
12: On today's show, we are discussing laser beams and microwaves in the military. We are speaking with Wayne Sanders, Senior Defense Research Analyst at Bloomberg Intelligence.
14: Aren't all bombs gravity in the end?
12: I mean, they all have to like fall back to Earth eventually. Okay, anyway. To what extent do military commanders take into account economic costs when they're making these operational decisions? Like, would someone hesitate to press the button on launching a bunch of ballistic missiles because they're thinking about how much it might cost the U.S. government? And I'm thinking back to, I'm sure we've all seen Top Gun when Maverick crashes the airplane or whatever, and his commander is like chewing him out and saying, that's not your plane, it's not your money, it's the taxpayers' plane and the taxpayers' money. Does that factor into actual operational decisions at all?
13: So I think the best way, you described it perfectly, and I think that that actually shows how great the military system is because if you are a tactical commander and you have, if you're in that situation, all that, you are going to use whatever is necessary to protect your force. It doesn't matter. You have the operational command and you have those abilities. As you get farther up the food chain, as you become those flag officers, those general officers, right, the admirals and the generals, when you start getting to those operational higher level of command decisions, they're the ones who are tied more into the national. So you have tactical, operational, strategic, and national authorities. And so as you get closer into those strategic and national authorities, that's when those leaders are the ones who start looking at that and saying, I need systems where I'm not spending $4.1 million to shoot down a $30,000 drone. But that is not something that your standard lieutenant or captain or major is dealing with at their level.
15: Right. I would imagine, though, that they're not thinking about, oh, what is this going to cost the taxpayer? But they are still fundamentally having to think about economizing. They have a certain amount of capacity with them at any given moment. And they have to think, when are they going to use their more scarce weapons that probably does cost more, but scarce weapons. So we have this problem. Everyone's talked about it. The war in Iran, this rapid depletion of very expensive stocks. Where would we have to get to with some of the weapon systems you're talking about, such that, or where are we on the path, such that these technologies could meaningfully change some of the economics so that we could accomplish some of the same goals that we want while on the very abstract level, saving money, but just generally speaking, solve this problem of ours of munitions depletion.
13: Yeah, no, I think we're in the middle of it right now, because when you look at how the military is structured and how the Department of War, Department of Defense is right now pushing some of these additional, what they call the multi-year framework agreements for these munitions platforms, they're doing that because they're recognizing right now that it has been, I don't want to call it a failure of economies of force, but you know, the US military has focused so long on looking at the peer type fight. So this has been a lesson learned for the military to say, hey, look, I right now, as you even mentioned, here is my arsenal. This is what I have available to me right now. And I'm getting shot at right now. I'm getting attacked by Fatah 110 ballistic missiles. I'm getting attacked by Shahed 136 drones. And hey, what I have at my fingertips right now are PAC-3 interceptors from the Patriot system. That's what I have. Yeah. And so therefore, that's what I'm going to use. The Navy's looking at it and they're like, well, I've got SM-3s, I've got SM-6s. And so that's what I am using. And so what you're seeing right now is, hey, we don't want to do that. That's been the demand signal to industry right now, is that low-cost containerized munitions, those low-cost interceptors, the high-powered microwave, high-energy laser, the urgency and demand for some of these systems is because exactly what you're saying is, I want at my level, if I was sitting right now and I was still Colonel Sanders, KFC, sitting at, and I'm working with my force, I want to have all of the solutions so that I have more options at my fingertips. I want to have more arrows in my quiver so that I can make the decision between electronic warfare, high-powered microwave, high-energy laser, guns, cheap interceptors, as well as exquisite missiles. I want to have all of those things at my fingertips, and that's what we're at right now.
12: How easy or difficult is it to actually produce these things at scale? Because a couple of familiar names kept coming up when I was researching this, rare earths, including gallium. And this one is unfamiliar to me. Joe, do you know what ytterbium is?
15: Ytterbium.
12: Ytterbium? Why ytterbium? I think it's ytterbium.
15: No, keep going.
12: All right. Well, both of them, as is tradition, are, you know, mostly produced by China.
15: Oh, yeah.
12: So it seems like if you want to ramp up production of these things, there are still, even if you agree that these are effective weapons and they're going to do a lot for defensive capabilities, scaling up production could still be a challenge.
13: No, it absolutely is. When you look at critical minerals across, there's terbium, like you mentioned, there's dysprosium. Dysprosium is another one that a lot of people use. Military uses a lot of neodymium, boron, iron, magnets. And the fact that I know that off the top of my head just shows how many times we've had to go over this. But yeah, so critical minerals becomes very, very key. And so when you start looking at some of the deals that are being made by the Department of War, right now is a great example of that, right? The deal with MP Materials to actually, gain a piece of ground specifically inside the U.S. for domestic onshoring of these capabilities. But you're absolutely right. There are quite a few of these critical minerals that China has a predominance in the world. They have, sometimes 85, even 90% of the supply chain. So how important it is that we're using the ones that we have correctly. When China last year added 12 critical minerals that they were not going to share with the United States, these are some of the key ones, like you said. And so the nice thing is that a lot of the defense primes have recognized this as a risk for quite a while. And so they've, already been working towards some of these. But the bigger problem now is these are not just critical minerals that are used for defense platforms. These are a lot of dual use capabilities with a lot of civilian and commercial needs as well. And so if you're looking at a brushless motor for a drone, that could be used for a civilian drone, or it could be used for a military Reaper drone or a Global Hawk. And so when you start looking at those, it is a lot of decisions that have to be made by industry.
15: By the way, I have to let listeners know who've been listening for a while. I found my tungsten cube thanks to Tracy. I had been missing it, and she suggested a drawer that we store stuff in that it might be in, and it was there. So thank you. Turns out you can buy your terbium cube. It's $40 for a little 10 millimeter cube.
14: Does
15: I don't
14: it
15: know.
14: Look nice? It's just silvery.
15: It's just a silvery cube. I'm curious, maybe a big picture, when like a sort of new type of like weapons regime, sort of disruptive weapons tech emerges. In your seat as an analyst, how much of this is coming from the primes and how much of this is coming from defense startups, et cetera? There's some defense startup is like, we don't have an exquisite missile system that we want to keep selling, and therefore we're not going to fall captive to the innovator's dilemma, unlike a defense prime that may not be as motivated to push on a technology that could, render their existing workhorse sales to be less market competitive. What are you seeing in terms of market dynamics here?
13: No, it is a great point, because you're hitting on something that the DOW has actually identified now and has started to push towards as well. The defense primes right now are scaling. We've already talked about the exquisite munitions, right? And so a lot of the multi-year framework agreements that have come to them has been to increase the stockpiles of things that we already have. So PAC-3 interceptors going from 620 a year to 2,000 per year, right? That is what they're pushing for. That's a 3.3x increase on what they're doing. The THAAD system, the Terminal High Altitude Air Defense System, these are like $12 to $15 million per interceptor. They're trying to increase that 4x. And then you've got the precision strike munition, which is a long range offensive system that we've used in Iran successfully. That's very strategic to a China fight. That is one that's they're trying to increase by up to 4x as well. So you start putting those together, that's your exquisite munitions piece. But that middle ground that I was talking about, right, where you're looking for these low cost containerized munitions, you're looking for, okay, I'm not ready to just do a high power microwave, but I don't want to use a $4 million interceptor. There are contracts that are out right now, specifically five companies: CoAspire, Leidos, Anduril, Zone 5 and Castilian are the five contracting companies right now that the DoD has contracted with and say, I need this middle ground solution. I need tens of thousands of these, not trying to jump, like I said, from 620 to 2000 or 96 to 400 for the THAAD system. We're talking about, I need thousands, tens of thousands. That's my demand signal. Let's make this happen. And so the market, these disruptors are the ones who are picking up those contracts. So the short term, the primes are winning because they already have the production lines. They are able to put these contracts directly into place and they're pushing for it. But that mid-grade, think about 3 to 5 years, the scalability for the Andorals and the Castilians of the world to come in and grab that middle market as well is an area that the primes aren't looking to grab into too much. And they're allowing some of these tech disruptors to do it. But you're also seeing a lot of joint ventures as well across the board, not only internally to the US, but also our partnerships around the world. Lockheed does a great job, so does RTX, partnering with some European companies as well, Rheinmetall being one of them, so that they can start to increase capacity overseas as well.
12: Can you talk a little bit more about, I guess, AI and safety issues when it comes to this kind of weaponry? Because Joe and I, we've been having a lot of conversations recently about LLMs and some recent safety incidents, including an OpenAI model escaping its sandbox during a test and hacking into Hugging Face, which is like bad enough. But then when you think about AI potentially in a military environment and maybe having access to a bunch of ballistic missiles or now laser beams, that seems kind of terrifying.
13: No, absolutely. And funny enough, when I was at War College, my group did an entire thing about AI and levels of trust, because you really are looking at a lot of the stuff that you're originally seeing partnered into the Pentagon right now is things that are going to help us do our staff jobs better. Let's look at how to be able to optimize processes. How do we do a better job of tagging our capabilities so that we can track them better and so on and so forth. What it hasn't entered into very much is really when you look at identifying friend and foe leading to a command decision for a tactical strike. Those are things that are still maintained. Those are human in the loop AI problems.
12: All right, Wayne Sanders, we're going to get kicked out of the studio soon, so we're going to have to leave it there. But thank you so much for coming on All Thoughts.
13: Thank you for having me. It was great.
15: This has been Odd Lots on Bloomberg Radio. I'm Joe Weisenthal.
12: And I'm Tracy Alloway.
15: To hear the rest of this episode and all of our interviews, be sure to subscribe to Odd Lots wherever you get your podcasts. Thanks for listening.
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18: From ABC News, I'm Dave Packer. Key primaries in New Hampshire tonight. ABC News projects former U.S. Senator John Sununu will win the Republican primary for U.S. Senate. Sununu running down his wish list for reform.
19: Let's start with term limits. No more career politicians.
18: Other projected winners in the Granite State tonight, Congressman Chris Pappas wins the Democratic primary for U.S. Senate, and incumbent Governor Kelly Ayotte wins the Republican primary for governor. A Florida family says they had to rely on themselves to recover the bodies of four relatives killed at sea in a plane crash off the Bahamas early Monday. ABC's Gio Benitez.
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20: Family members racing out in their own boats and sending out a desperate plea.
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20: Hours later, the family releasing a statement saying they had recovered all four family members' bodies themselves, writing, "Our relatives had to bring them aboard their own vessels."
18: Canada's tariffs on a slew of U.S. imports began today. The tariffs in response to ones imposed by President Trump. Canadian Prime Minister Mark Carney said Canada had to pivot so Canadian workers can be protected.
23: That pivot will come at a cost. There's always a cost to action, but it doesn't come close to the cost of standing still. This is about who we are as Canadians. It's about our livelihoods and the country we leave to our kids.
18: A manhunt in France after another museum heist, this time a handful of Renoir paintings. ABC's Tom Sophie Borich.
24: According to the local mayor, the local municipal police were on the scene within 5 minutes of the robbery beginning. And it's believed that that led, when the robbers tried to flee through the gardens of the museum, that led them to drop two of those Renoir paintings. They still got away with the two others.
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0: Wavy frontal system will remain stalled out nearby, keeping lots of clouds across the Boston area as we head into the evening and overnight hours. Temperatures tonight will drop into the lower to middle 60s. Those clouds hang tough on Wednesday. There will be some sunny breaks. Winds will start to pick up in the afternoon as that front begins lifting northward as a warm front. We'll get up close to 80 again. Partly to mostly cloudy, breezy, warm, muggy Wednesday night. Could see a shower late at night. Lows only dropping to the middle to upper 60s. Any showers end Thursday morning, becoming partly sunny, breezy, warm, and humid. More showers late in the day as a cold front begins moving in from the north and west. Highs will get up into the middle to upper 80s. High pressure returns for Friday with lots of sunshine, cooler. Highs only in the lower to middle 70s. I'm Scott Kaplan, and that's your Bloomberg three-day forecast. Now back to the latest headlines from ABC News.
18: September is Suicide Prevention Month, and veteran organizations are bringing attention to one chilling statistic.
1: Veterans account for nearly 18% of suicides.
2: On average, we're losing 17 veterans per day to suicide.
1: Raul Andrews heads the philanthropic arm of the American Psychiatric Association. He says the problem isn't lack of services, but lack of awareness.
2: A veteran comes home, may not understand the signs of distress or mental health concerns they're going through.
1: The APA is widening its outreach, starting with highlighting the 988 hotline available to veterans or anyone facing mental health challenges. Jim Ryan, ABC News.
18: Now, if you know someone who is struggling with thoughts of suicide or you, help is available by calling 988. American teens are falling behind the rest of the world in reading scores. According to new results, U.S. scores fell 14 points since 2022. Kevin Huffman is CEO of a tutoring nonprofit called Accelerate.
3: I don't think it's time to freak out, but I do think we should be cognizant of the fact that the United States is competing in a global economy, and we should be concerned.
18: The U.S. now ranks 13th in global reading scores. Leaders of the Southeastern Conference will meet Thursday to discuss whether to kick LSU out of the league over its fight to allow former NFL players back onto the team. Authorities in Rome have unveiled what they believe is to be the largest fresco and mosaic complex of ancient Rome. Both works are from the first century and depict a maritime city. Dave Packer, ABC News.
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21: From Bloomberg World headquarters in New York, I'm Doug Krisner. Let's update top stories in market action. So the trade war between the U.S. and Canada appears to be escalating. The U.S. has now moved to ban some imports of Canadian goods. That would include alcoholic beverages, dairy products, and motorcycles. And the U.S. is also seeking to prevent Canadian firms from selling to U.S. government contractors. Now, it was earlier in the day that Canada imposed some new levies on hundreds of products from the U.S., levies ranging from between 15 to 50%. It appears as though Canadian Prime Minister Mark Carney is betting these tariffs will eventually strengthen Ottawa's negotiating position with President Trump. Here's Carney.
25: I don't believe in escalating the conflict. That's not constructive. But our tariffs are necessary to protect our workers, protect our companies, and our communities. We can't let American goods into Canada tariff-free while they charge our companies to export them.
21: That is Canadian Prime Minister Mark Carney speaking earlier. We're looking at higher crude oil prices. We had a rally in New York trading after Iranian media reported several explosions near Karg Island. This is Iran's strategically important export hub. Later in the day, we were told that U.S. forces destroyed five Iranian oil tankers. Central Command said it was responding to two attempts to hit a U.S. Navy warship with ballistic missiles. In New York trading, WTI was up 1.7%, and now in Asian trading, we're higher by 1.8% at around $94.75. Higher oil means higher yields. At least that was the case in U.S. trading, where the two-year at the short end of the curve was up about 2 basis points to 4.39. We're holding at that level now in the Tokyo session. Higher yields weighed on the equity market in the U.S. with the S&P down for a second straight session with a drop of about a half of 1%. LIV Golf has filed for Chapter 11 bankruptcy. This is a dramatic fall for the Saudi-backed league. It had big ambitions to challenge the supremacy of the PGA Tour. We check markets for you throughout the day here on Bloomberg. Looking at a stronger yen, 153.75. Nikkei is up about 0.7%. Got a rally in Seoul where the Kospi is rising by 1.4%. Although in Sydney, the ASX 200 is down about 0.3%. Very little movement now in U.S. index futures. 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
6: Good, how are you?
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4: Aaron Wilkes is a train driver who lives in a tiny village about an hour and a half outside of London, in a home built in the 1960s.
5: A 1960s home with an air traffic control style energy system.
4: An air traffic control style energy system. What Aaron's describing is the way he monitors and trades a hot commodity from his house, his own electricity. Aaron is part of a growing number of vibe coding energy traders, people who produce energy at home using solar panels, store that energy using batteries, and then figure out when to use it and when to sell it back to the grid. Aaron does it all using that air traffic control system, a piece of software on his tablet that shows a series of circles, kind of like those activity rings on an Apple Watch.
5: The idea of this was to show my partner what's going on right now and then what's going to happen in the future. So each ring represents something different.
4: One ring represents the power coming from the solar panels on the roof of his house.
5: If the battery's charging, it will spin a certain way. If the battery's discharging, it will then go the other way.
4: Another ring shows whether his house is importing energy from the power grid or exporting the energy he's generating at home to the grid. It's all color-coded. Red tells him that the price of energy is high, purple, a little less so. Green means it's cheap, like right now.
5: So it's an indication to anyone in the house that let's get the laundry on, charge the car, start heating hot water up, and if you want to, stick the aircon on.
4: Aaron's built a sophisticated system that uses all this information to decide the best times of day to use or conserve his energy. And he says the strategy isn't just about saving money. It's also about supporting the power grid by providing extra energy in times of higher demand. And that can actually make him money.
5: If I had a bigger battery, I'd be able to export a lot more, and there'd be a huge amount more opportunity there.
4: Home energy traders like Aaron operate with the same ethos that commodities traders follow. Buy low, sell high. But Bloomberg senior climate reporter and host of the Zero podcast, Akshat Rathi, says this doesn't look anything like a trading floor.
8: You're not going to get those Hollywood scenes of, I want the shares at this price. In the case of electricity trading, you're getting electricity prices for the next 24 hours, hour by hour, or half an hour by half an hour. And most of these people who take the agency of deciding to buy low and sell high are automating those decisions.
4: Aaron only makes about 5 to 10 pounds a month right now, but he's hoping that amount will rise. And Akshat has spoken with traders who've made a few $100s overnight using similar tactics. So how exactly are they pulling it off? And could Aaron one day go from cutting down his bills to actually making real money?
5: That's the dream, isn't it?
4: I'm Sarah Holder, and this is The Big Take from Bloomberg News. Today on the show, is the next hot trade electricity from your own home? We go inside a new class of energy trader that's taking more control over their bills and making money along the way. And how those traders are navigating everything from volatile electricity prices to threats posed by climate change. So Akshat, you've been reporting on this phenomenon where regular old energy consumers are essentially becoming hobbyist energy day traders. They're using new tools to track the price of energy and using that information to time their consumption and, in some cases, sell energy they're generating at home. Tell me more about how this works.
8: more and more people are getting solar panels and batteries at home. Sometimes they are generating power that is more than what the consumer is consuming at home, or sometimes they're generating power at a time when it's already a grid choke up, that there's too much solar power. And so it's better for that consumer to, rather than send that solar power on the grid, actually store it in the battery that they have at home. The thing that is an unlock here is really the pricing. The fact that you can now look at day ahead prices, hour by hour, sometimes 30 minutes by 30 minutes, and then decide when to buy low, sell high. Essentially do arbitrage, what expert traders do on a daily basis, but now do it with your home assets for electricity and make money on the side.
6: So there's two components to this. There's using energy when prices are lower, buying energy when prices are lower, and selling when prices are higher. I mean, it seems like kind of similar to what folks already do in terms of timing their energy consumption to get lower prices, right? Utility companies encourage this. Run your dishwasher late at night or early in the morning, not during peak hours. Turn down your air conditioner when everyone's home from work. Is this essentially the same idea?
8: It is, but it's taking it one step forward, because that off-peak, on-peak pricing that you're talking about has been in the system for some time now. Lots of countries have them. What we're talking about now is dynamic pricing by every hour, by every 30 minutes. And in those, the prices can vary quite a lot. So there can be a 10x difference between the price. Sometimes, especially in places like Spain or California or Australia, prices go negative in the day, which is to say the utility is paying you to use that electricity. And so you can then essentially use that to charge your battery, get paid to charge your battery, and then consume that electricity later for free.
6: What is actually behind this trend? What's changed that's made it possible for this new kind of trader to emerge, for all this new information to be out there, and for homeowners and energy users to be able to act on that information?
8: Three things. One is the price of solar and batteries that have just come down so much that more and more people are able to afford to put them on their rooftops or in their garages. Second is access to these dynamic pricing from the utility. It is still not something that is widely common. In the EU, it's now a regulation. All countries with utilities that have more than 200,000 customers have to have this pricing. But it's not true in the US. Not all US utilities provide this kind of dynamic pricing. And then the third thing is having the technical tools, even if you don't have the technical ability. So some of the day traders we talked about have used ChatGPT to essentially vibe code an automation system that talks to all their electricity assets and takes prices from the grid and manages it for them in the background, which is how they are able to not worry like day traders do and don't have the stress of a day trader.
5: In terms of like my knowledge in coding, I have no knowledge. I don't know any languages.
6: Aaron Wilkes designed his home energy trading system using ChatGPT. He downloaded a free open source software called Home Assistant, which allows the algorithm he's built to tell his devices, like his electric vehicle charger, when to turn on. It's all hooked up to a basic computer server. And because Aaron isn't a coder, he's had to put some trust in the AI agent. And he says sometimes it gets things wrong.
5: We have like a screen set up in our living room, and I've sat there at periods and going, why the hell is the car charging now? I know it's 5 o'clock in the evening, it's expensive. So immediately I pull out, I have a chat with the agent and I go, why is my car charging? And then it will go, oh, I've lost connection with the API, couldn't turn it off. And then you're like, ugh.
6: Akshat, this sounds like a ton of work. This sounds sophisticated, even vibe coding, you know, maybe I could do it. But is Aaron the norm for this class of trader?
8: No, he's not. Most people who are participating are letting the utility do that work for them. So we spoke to a retired gentleman in Arizona, Greg Robinson, and he basically lets his utility decide when to use his battery for participating in a virtual power plant. And when it participates in a virtual power plant, the utility makes a payment. In the last 7 months that he's had this asset, it's only been used one time. He's only earned about $1,000. But he's happy with it. He's like, at least I am helping the grid. And in the process, I'm also making some money, which is allowing me to get a faster return on this asset that I have at my home.
6: Greg
4: big is helping the grid by supplying it with energy in times of increased demand, using the electricity stored in his home battery. This kind of relationship exists because of a weird quirk of the energy market. It's expensive for utility companies to store electricity, which makes it hard to stockpile it for emergencies. So if demand spikes during an extreme weather event or a heat wave, utilities can turn to people like Greg, people with solar panels and batteries, as another power source. Oxshott met another energy trader in the UK who's been able to predict the days the grid will be under the biggest strain.
8: His essentially biggest payoff days were the days when there was an extreme heat wave in the UK.
4: Well, I'm wondering what the advent of energy trading like this has meant for people's exposure to and awareness of the risks of climate change and their interest in renewable energy infrastructure. Has tracking energy prices like this given people sort of a new perspective?
8: Of the five people who feature in our story, three of them said that they do care about the fact that their emissions are lower in the process because they are using clean energy. Two of them really didn't mind. All they cared about was either making money or lowering their bills. But all five were pretty convinced that this is something that is good for their wallet, as it is good for the environment as well. So it's that double reason that gives people more motivation to stick with it. Every other form of energy, we're just a consumer. We get what we are given by a company at whatever price that the company is able to sell it to us. Whereas with electricity, you are now a prosumer. You can now produce your own energy, and if you produce more than what you consume, you can sell it and make money.
4: Akshat, you mentioned that energy trading is pretty unique. In other markets, consumers are consumers. They're not able to make money off the products that they're getting. Why is electricity and energy such a different kind of market?
8: Because the grid itself has to be a regulated monopoly. You cannot have two competing grids. And that means that asset cannot run in the normal competitive capitalist system that we have. And most grids around the world are very heavily regulated. They are owned by national governments. And those governments are thinking, you know what, we don't want to give people a headache. We just want to provide them one standard price. And, you know, we'll manage the losses and the profits on our side because we just want people to have electricity when they want it and at a reasonable price. But with solar, especially, now that consumers are becoming producers of energy, those grid operators are having to change their mind because suddenly their own asset is not being used as much because people are just consuming their own solar power. And so they're being forced to change by the change of technology. They're being forced to become acceptors of electricity from what was previously a consumer.
4: This has been the Big Take podcast on Bloomberg Radio. I'm Sarah Holder, and I spoke with Akshat Rathi about the new class of energy traders using at-home batteries to make money. You can hear the rest of the episode on The Big Take, wherever you get your podcasts.
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0: Plenty of clouds tonight, low in the lower 60s. Partly to mostly cloudy, becoming breezy Wednesday, will get up to 80. Lots of clouds, maybe a late night shower Wednesday night, breezy, low in the middle to upper 60s. A morning shower, then partly sunny, breezy Thursday, high in the middle to upper 80s. Lots of sunshine, much cooler Friday, highs only in the lower to middle 70s. I'm Scott Kaplan with your three-day forecast on Bloomberg 92.9.
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20: On the latest edition of the Balance of Power podcast, I speak with Michigan Democratic Senate candidate Abdul El-Sayed about his proposal for Medicare for All.
22: Medicare for All would offer the same reimbursement rate for every provider, and it would make sure every single person in this country could actually be a customer in that market. That to me seems like an actual market system, and it would enable the best providers to be able to go and compete, and people would be able to vote with their feet. That's what we really want, choice in the matter. And right now we don't have that. That choice is being suppressed by networks that are being corrupted by health insurers that you don't even get to pick from. So yeah, I just think that's just the best way to go, and it would cost us less.
20: Well, so let's talk more about the cost. You mentioned a moment ago, Abdul, our audience here at Bloomberg, which is well keyed into the bond market as well, and higher long-term borrowing costs that in part are stemming from a $40 trillion debt that the United States is facing. So what needs to be done about that? If you want to provide health care to everyone and have all of the costs associated with that, where is the offset? What do you do about entitlements? How would you as a senator propose getting our arms around this deficit?
22: Well, number one, the deficit always grows under Republicans who do two things. They cut taxes on the richest people, and then they take us to stupid wars we shouldn't be fighting.
20: It grew under President Biden as well.
22: Well, it grew by a lot more under Republicans. And that's empirical fact. And you're seeing exactly what happened happen again now. Donald Trump did what? He cut taxes against billionaires and corporations, and then took us to wars we have no business fighting. So to all the billionaires listening, I think you ought to pay for your fair share, and we ought to tax you your wealth. And I think we should stop fighting wars that we have no business fighting.
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23: Hey there, you're listening to The Deal with Alex Rodriguez and Jason Kelly on Bloomberg Radio. I'm Jason Kelly, and today you're hearing a section from our conversation with one of the most influential athletes of all time, the GOAT, Serena Williams. All right, so please introduce yourself.
26: All right, well, that's, I never really get asked that, but I mean, you asked me to come here, so no, I'm Serena. I like to go by Serena, and what else am I going to say? That's really putting me on the spot.
23: How do you describe yourself these days?
26: How do I describe myself? I describe myself first as a mom. I'm a mom, I'm a businesswoman, and I'm a free spirit. We'll go with that.
23: You know, this notion of reflecting on what you did as an athlete, as you look back, you know, $500 million in earnings over the course of your career, how does that feel as you embark even further on your business career? That sort of financial success in sports.
26: Yeah. You know, when I started tennis, first of all, I'm from Compton, California, and I remember playing on these courts, and, you know, my life was great. I never felt like I needed anything, you know? And so for me, money was never a motivation. I remember when I first started back in the day, they used to write out checks after you won your tournament, and I would always forget to get the checks. So at the end of the year, they would always have to say, Serena, we have all these checks for you. And I'm like, oh my God. So it was never—
23: You would literally forget to pick up the
26: literally,
23: check?
26: Literally. And at the time, I had an accountant who would be like, Serena, like, they've sent me all these checks that you would forget to get from the tournaments. And so, with that being said, that was never my motivation, to be honest. For my motivation and looking at the success that I had financially was never my starting point. My starting point was always like, I just want to win championships and I want to have fun and I want to be a great tennis player. And quite frankly, I just wanted to win a Grand Slam. And I honestly, for me, everything else was a bonus. And obviously it's great. Like, you know, I really, everything that I have, believe me, I worked really hard for it. Nothing really came for free and nothing came easy. Like, I think everything was super hard working for me, but it is cool to look back and see the success that I've had financially, but also multiplying that now and trying to expand that. And then again, just considering like, what does that mean for me going forward?
1: So Serena, when we were thinking about this show, I started thinking about people that I like, respect, admire in the world of sports, in the world of business. And we had a business call recently and I said, would you come on our show?
26: Yeah.
1: But I'm interested to know what motivates you today.
26: Mm-hmm. When you're used to being a champion, you're used to winning. And so that's something that I'm always motivated by is success. Mm-hmm. And what is success? I think success is different for a lot of people. And I think that's one thing that I think a lot of people get wrong. For me, success right now is having great investments. I think a lot of people's success is being a mom, or which is super successful for me because that's something that I've always wanted to do in my life. Or maybe it's getting an A on your grades or whatever that is. Mm-hmm. So I think for me, the motivation is definitely success.
1: Mm-hmm. Both of us played for a couple decades, right? Very public. Me more domestically, you more around the world. But what's interesting is, Jason, you mentioned $500 million. You know, for me, it was about the same thing, but 90% of my money came from playing baseball on the field. With you, it's the exact opposite. With yours is marketing.
26: Yeah.
1: How do you think about the impact that you've made, not only to all your partners, but how the ripple effect around the world of the business of Serena?
26: Yeah, it's so different, right? I think it's really interesting how I learned early on that your paycheck from tennis, maybe that's why I forgot him, should be your small, should be your smallest earning. Oh, that's my dad always told me growing up. So I always thought, okay, well, you know, partnering with the right people and also deciding who do you really want to partner with? Because for me, it's also about being very authentic with those partnerships, not necessarily partnering with a company that either doesn't believe in what you're doing or you don't really use and utilize. So I think throughout my whole career, I wanted to make sure that those partnerships were very authentic. They spoke to me and they also, you know, gave back in some sort of way, shape, or form.
23: So fair to say your earliest business advice came from your dad?
26: Most of my business advice came from my dad early on. He is incredibly, incredibly smart. I think he is way before his time. Everything that he did, I think even when it came to marketing us as tennis players, tennis is a very expensive sport and you can't make it from Compton. But I think it was his marketing that got us that attention, that garnered those press articles that had reporters coming out, or else we would have a very difficult time getting out of that in order to make it. But because of the way he thought about it and because of the way the social media wasn't a thing back then. So because of the way he was getting that attention, it was able to push us up to the top. Obviously, our wins counted as well, which helped keep us up there in the early ages, like around the junior stage. But he always was way ahead of his time when it came to marketing and advice and business advice. And early on, he was like, you know what, you're going to manage your own money. Like literally, my first checks from whether it was Puma, like I got these huge checks. He's like, you figure it out. And so we had to figure it out. And I'm literally living at his house in the bedroom next to Venus.
1: How old are you at this?
26: I was 16.
1: Wow.
26: And he's like, you know, most parents, you know, they take your money and they take something, but you know, he's like, you figure it out. And so I remember having to figure that out and having to learn how to manage from a very early age and not get crazy with it. And so he empowered us to do that.
23: You've said that wasn't as much about the money. It was about validation and putting you in a position to be in control in a way that you weren't before. Take us back to that moment. That's a fascinating deal.
26: Puma is an incredibly fascinating deal. My dad negotiated everything. And I have to say, Puma was probably about the money a little bit for me. I mean, it was like, it was a lot of money. I remember I was 16 years old. I had an opportunity to be with other companies, but they passed. So there was this deal that Reebok wanted to do with me and Venus combined. And my dad and my team was like, we're not going to do this. We're not going to package Serena with Venus because she's going to be amazing. Thank God that we didn't do that.
2: Yeah.
26: So we went to LA. Arnon Milchan at the time was one of the biggest shareholders in Puma. They were all in Hollywood. Like he also was like New Regency and owns all these, was producing all these films. So we're in this Hollywood studio, walking in the hallway, all these famous movies like Pretty Woman and all these posters are on the wall. And we sit in this conference room. And we negotiate. And it's like literally midnight. I'm 16. My dad's negotiating. They're going back and forth. And he wants me there for the whole time to make sure I know what to do in the future.
23: You're literally falling asleep at the table.
26: I pass out. I'm not falling asleep. I pass out at some point.
1: Wow.
26: You know, I eventually wake up and they're still at it. And I'm just so upset. But what a learning experience. I learned so much from that experience. And ever since then, I'm usually behind the scenes. I don't do the negotiating, but I actually am behind the scenes. But no one really knows that it's actually me. Because my agent or whoever, if they get a deal, they come to me and they say, what do you want to do? And I tell them exactly what to do. But they obviously deliver the message. But it's super connected. We have such a great relationship when it comes to negotiating. They really trust my advice and my vision and where to go with it. It all started at such a young age. But I also learned from that to ask for equity because I didn't at that time, which I probably should have. And then I ran into Arnon a couple of years ago and he's like, yeah, you should have did equity. I'm like, thanks, Arnon. I was 16. You know, you should have said it. And he's like, no way. I was like, okay. But it was also a really good opportunity to see how you can amplify a complete brand and what, you know, I was able to help amplify that brand a lot.
23: Because there was a little bit of risk on both sides.
26: It was.
23: Right?
26: It was. I was the younger sister. At the time, no one, you know, understood that you could have siblings that play sport and they can both be great. And at that point, it was always just one or the other. And so Venus was an amazing athlete. And so it was like, you know, they can't be possibly be another one. So it was a big chance for Puma, but also I was, you know, doing really amazing things and winning. And I won a Grand Slam less than a year later after signing. So
23: not a lot of risk for them.
26: Not a lot of risk for them, really. But and I think they saw that it was a lot of potential. And they saw it early on.
1: I remember, I don't know a lot about tennis, you know. But what
26: good, because I don't know a lot about baseball.
1: I know that. I already know that. But we already know this. This is more for the audience. But one of the things, I remember when I was like 25, 26, I always used to remember you, not for your great plays, but for your fashion.
26: Oh, yeah.
1: And I just thought like, I wanted to see what Serena was wearing that
26: really?
1: Day.
26: Really?
1: Yeah,
26: awesome.
1: With a skirt or a little dress or, and what Pumas. And I just thought that, and then the Anna Wintour connection. What is it about fashion that motivates you? Because you've always been on point.
26: So, you know, my mom used to sew our outfits when we were younger. And I remember some of our earliest tournament outfits my mom used to make. And so she would be cutting patterns. And at the time, they're called these Vogue patterns out. And she would put them together and she would sew our tennis outfits or some other school outfits or whatever. Mm. That's always been a natural attachment to fashion. And eventually I learned how to sew and how to make things from old socks. And then eventually I would use old clothes when I was literally living in Compton and just learned how to do the craft, right? Mm. And that's kind of how it started. And eventually I went to fashion school, which is a whole story in its own. I feel like I have a zillion stories.
23: We're here for them, buddy.
26: How much time do we have?
23: As much as you want.
26: It was going to have to be like a two-part session.
23: There you go.
26: And so eventually I went to fashion school. And then one thing I did love and when I first came out with Puma is they gave me like a lot of opportunities to design some of the stuff that I was wearing. Or at least say like, this is what I want to wear. And I knew that, listen, I don't look like everyone else out here. I don't play like everyone else. And I'm different. It's clear that I'm different. I am a Black girl and I'm playing tennis. And so I need to stand out. I don't want to wear the same kind of outfits that everyone else was wearing. And so Puma understood that. And then that kind of started the craze. And obviously Nike came on right after and just amplified it times a zillion, which made it even more cool, like which made me wear like a jean skirt in New York, which was kind of one of my favorite outfits. Yeah, it was insane. I still can't believe I did that.
23: Yeah.
26: I should have won that year. But anyway,
23: But let's talk about some of those specific fashion choices. The one that I think so many people remember is the catsuit.
26: The catsuit was legendary, yeah.
23: And so, like, take us back to that moment, like that choice, like, oh, how does God. That feel like when you put that on? Because you have said, I love this quote from you. It says, when there was an edge to how I looked, there was an edge to my game.
26: Mm. Absolutely. So that choice was definitely a Puma designer. And she was like, we want you to do this catsuit. And I was like, whoa, this is crazy. This is so cool. So the US Open came and I put it on. I was like, I'm not doing this. And I took it off. I was like, I can't do this. I can't do this. And so I had a second outfit in case I didn't want to wear the catsuit, which if you look at the Open in that year, I think it was 2002, I actually wore the second outfit in the second round. But I was like, no, I can't do that anymore. I need to own this catsuit. I need to own it. So yeah, it was just a really wild experience. But anyway, I took it off and I was like, I can't do this. And I'm like, I need to focus on my game, not on my outfit as I'm walking out on the court. And I'm asked a few girls in the locker room what they think. And they're like, oh, that's crazy. You can't wear that. You can't wear that. And I'm like, oh, I know. And for whatever reason, right before walk off, I just changed really fast. I threw the catsuit on, I zipped it up, and I just walked out. It was like, oh my God. And then it was no looking back after that, really.
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0: hours, and then we'll compare that with the company records and provide further information as we receive it.
1: Five people on the ground in a van were killed. Five other people were injured, including the pilot and co-pilot. ABC News projects former U.S. Senator John Sununu will win the New Hampshire Republican primary for U.S. Senate and will face Democratic Congressman Chris Pappas in November. Canada's tariffs on a slew of U.S. imports begin today, the tariffs in response to ones imposed by President Trump. Cleanup efforts underway in Hawaii after Hurricane Lowell slammed the island. The Category 2 storm brought heavy rain, flooding, and wind gusts up to 90 miles per hour. Tens of thousands remain without power. This is ABC News.
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3: From Bloomberg World Headquarters in New York, I'm Doug Krisner. Let's update top stories in market action. Higher crude oil prices after Iranian media reported earlier in the day several explosions near Karg Island. This is Iran's strategically important oil export hub. Later in the day, we learned that indeed U.S. forces destroyed five Iranian oil tankers. Central Command said it was in response to two attempts to hit a U.S. naval warship with ballistic missiles. In New York trading, WTI was up 1.7%. We're up another 1.5% at the moment at 94.45. And the Brent contract right now at 99.40. The trade war between the U.S. and Canada is escalating. Tonight, the U.S. moved to ban some imports of Canadian goods, including alcoholic beverages, dairy products, and motorcycles. The U.S. is also seeking to prevent Canadian companies from selling to U.S. government contractors. Now, it was earlier in the day that Canada imposed new tariffs on hundreds of American products, with levies ranging from 15 to 50%. LIV Golf has filed for Chapter 11 bankruptcy protection. This is a dramatic fall for the Saudi-backed league. It had big ambitions to challenge the supremacy of the PGA Tour, and we're learning that Saudi Arabia's public investment fund will provide $49.6 million in debtor-in-possession financing. The league said it remains in advanced discussions with players to take control of the business. Big question for markets is whether Friday's CPI report will make the case for higher interest rates here in the U.S. Very little movement at the moment in Treasury yields. A 10-year now in the Tokyo session at 4.79%. A 2-year at 4.40%. We've got a stronger yen, 153.70, and a higher Nikkei up about 0.5%, although in Hong Kong, Hang Seng is down 0.5%. On the Chinese mainland, CSI 300 up nearly 0.2%. Got a rally in Seoul. The Kospi is up 1.5%. 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
2: Now, your three-day weather forecast on Bloomberg 92.9.
4: Partly to mostly cloudy tonight, low 60 to 65. Lots of clouds, few sunny breaks, becoming breezy Wednesday, high near 80. A late-night shower Wednesday night, breezy, we only drop to the upper 60s. A morning shower, then partly sunny, maybe a late-day shower Thursday, breezy, high in the middle to upper 80s. Sunny, cooler Friday, high 70 to 75. I'm Scott Kaplan with your three-day forecast on Bloomberg 92.9.
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8: 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Instead of fragmented systems, companies need a unified data platform, one intelligent layer that delivers data at the speed of AI. 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
9: 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On The Big Take Asia, deadly flooding in Nepal highlights Asia's climate vulnerability. On Odlots, Stanford professor Dan Duffy on how to fix the U.S. Treasury market. And on Bloomberg Australia,

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2: From Bloomberg World Headquarters in New York, I'm Doug Krisner. Let's update top stories and market action. Two major stories driving the price action at this hour. First, the trade war between the U.S. and Canada is escalating. Secondly, we've got a rally in crude oil prices. Back to the trade war. Tonight, the U.S. moved to ban some imports of Canadian goods. This would include alcoholic beverages, dairy products, and motorcycles. The U.S. is also seeking to prevent Canadian companies from selling to U.S. government contractors. All of this is in response to what happened earlier in the day when Canada imposed new tariffs on hundreds of products from the U.S. with levies ranging from 15 to 50%. Now, in terms of the crude oil story, early today, Iranian media reported several explosions near Karg Island. That is Iran's strategically important oil export hub. Later, we learned that, yes, indeed, U.S. forces destroyed five Iranian tankers carrying crude. Central Command said this was in response to two attempts to hit a U.S. naval warship with ballistic missiles. So in terms of the price action in oil, in New York trading, WTI was up 1.7%. Right now, we're higher by another 1.5% at $94.40. The Brent contract at $99.45. So higher oil, remarkably, keeping Treasury yields slightly higher, but not by the extent to which you would presume. The short end of the curve sees the two-year at 440. We're up about a basis point. The 10-year is also higher by a basis point at 4.80%. Now, in terms of equity market price action, we've got a rally underway in South Korea. The KOSPI is up more than 2%. The yen is much stronger as we get closer to that BOJ meeting next week. 153.60. The Nikkei is up about 0.4%. In Hong Kong, however, Hang Seng is down about 0.1%. On the Chinese mainland, CSI 300 up 0.4%. Very little movement at the moment in terms of U.S. equity index futures. 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
1: Now, your three-day weather forecast on Bloomberg 92.9.
3: Plenty of clouds tonight, low in the lower 60s. Partly to mostly cloudy, becoming breezy Wednesday, will get up to 80. Lots of clouds, maybe a late night shower Wednesday night, breezy, low in the middle to upper 60s. A morning shower, then partly sunny, breezy Thursday, high in the middle to upper 80s. Lots of sunshine, much cooler Friday, highs only in the lower to middle 70s. I'm Scott Kaplan with your three-day forecast on Bloomberg 92.9.
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12: This is the Bloomberg Business of Entertainment Report. China has been embracing AI, and so has IMAX, according to Daniel Manwaring, chief executive of IMAX China Holding.
13: We think AI is going to be hugely beneficial for filmmakers. 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
3: On the latest edition of the Bloomberg Intelligence Podcast, a conversation with George Ferguson, our senior aerospace, defense, and airlines analyst, on GE Aerospace agreeing to buy Consolidated Precision Products.
4: Regulators will absolutely look at it. I can't tell you what the supply chain for precision casters look like, but what we hear from GE, because it is a private company, what we hear from GE is they are a supplier to the industry. So I'm almost certain you're going to see some judicial oversight, whether or not there's too much concentration there.
5: All right, the DES function on the Bloomberg terminal for Consolidated Precision Products. They manufacture precision metal castings for the aerospace, defense, and power generation industries. That sounds like right up George's alley, like, yes, manufacturing aerospace. And they're located in the city of Industry, California. I don't know where that is, but
3: Southern California, I believe.
5: So Southern California, okay.
4: Yep.
5: So, George, while we've got you on the horn here, Boeing, I got to ask, I mean, where are we on deliveries of 737s? That's all I know about the Boeing story. I'm sticking with that strategy. Tell me what the delivery situation looks like for the 737.
4: Boeing has been doing better than Airbus. We looked at Airbus August numbers. Airbus is going to have to build 75 A320s per month till the end of the year to get to their guidance for A320s. They've never done that. That'd be 4 months sequentially. Again, Boeing's been having a better time at it, but Boeing's coming from the easier end of the curve, I'd say, because they're not sort of approaching the levels they were delivering prior to the pandemic.
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0: Now, your three-day weather forecast on Bloomberg 92.9.
6: Partly to mostly cloudy tonight, low in the lower to middle 60s. Plenty of clouds, becoming breezy Wednesday afternoon. We'll get up to 80. Lots of clouds, a late night shower Wednesday night, breezy, low 65 to 70. Partly sunny, a morning shower Thursday, breezy, humid, high in the middle to upper 80s. So lots of sunshine Friday, cooler, high 70 to 75. I'm Scott Kaplan with your three-day forecast on Bloomberg 92.9.
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10: 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Mass Pike is in decent shape.
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14: 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FIFA has been targeted by an expanded antitrust complaint from a group representing European football leagues, accusing the game's global governing body of abusing its dominance by unilaterally imposing the international calendar for women's football. The complaint, filed to the European Commission, echoes an initial demand for intervention over FIFA's control of the men's game schedule and accuses FIFA of anti-competitive behavior causing harm to women's football leagues. NFL fans in the UK are citing ticket prices and team fatigue as reasons for unsold seats at London games. The Jags-Texans game at Wembley Stadium still had unsold seats, and some tickets were available for the Colts-Commanders game at Tottenham Hotspur Stadium. The NFL is playing a record 9 international games this season, including games in Germany, Spain, and France, which may be impacting demand for

0: WTI crude oil up another $2.25 for WTI. That's 95 bucks and change. Brent, $100. Yep. Folks, you got to fix what's going on there in the Strait of Hormuz in the Middle East. Otherwise, people are going to continue to pay higher prices. This is Bloomberg.
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2: Now, your three-day weather forecast on Bloomberg 92.9.
8: Lots of cloudiness today. A few breaks of sunshine, close to 80 this afternoon. Some widely scattered showers tonight, breezy and turning more humid, 70 to 75. Maybe a shower early tomorrow, then developing sun, breezy, hot, and humid, 85 to 90. Clear 65 through tomorrow night. Sunny and much more comfortable by Friday with highs approaching 75. I'm Rob Carolyn with your three-day forecast on Bloomberg 92.9.
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0: Howard, Alexis Christopher, sitting in for Tom Keene. I'm Paul Sweeney. We're live here in our Bloomberg Interactive Brokers studio. We're streaming live on YouTube as well. Looking at the markets, we've got a little bit of a sell-off here in the markets. We'll keep an eye on that. Politics, front and center. We got the midterms coming up in, just a couple of months here. So, I mean, it just kind of sneaks up on you a little bit. But we've got to pay attention. Julie Fine's paying attention. She's a Texas bureau chief for Bloomberg News. Julie, the Republicans are down in your world in Dallas for, I guess, a convention, and kind of a mid-cycle kind of convention. Can you explain what's going on in Texas and why the president's there?
10: Well, the president's here actually for 2 days. The Republicans are calling this the first midterm convention. Clearly, they're trying to get their base excited for those all-important midterm elections. Really, though, while there are many speakers, there are some that are in swing districts, this is 2 days about President Trump. He will speak both nights. He gives the keynote the first night. The second night, we hear from Vice President J.D. Vance. Book closing remarks from President Trump. This is really a way to try to rally the base before the midterm elections.
11: And what is sort of Trump's midterm strategy centered around? I guess it's a familiar theme, is it, Julie, which is tax cuts?
10: Yeah, I mean, he's certainly going to talk about tax cuts. They're going to talk about the economy. However, when you have heard the president talk about the economy, because clearly there are questions about it, there are people that are unhappy about it, the president generally turns and blames former President Joe Biden for that. It will be interesting to see tonight if this is really plans for the economy or just blame on the former president. But again, a lot of work to do for Republicans, because as you both know, midterm elections traditionally not good to the party in power.
0: Is this midterm political convention kind of indicative of some concern, maybe even desperation on the part of the Republican National Committee about, oh boy, these things, this could be a tough midterms here, because we don't have these midterm conventions typically?
10: We certainly don't. I mean, the Republicans are saying that they want to do this. It's inaugural. They're certainly not saying this has anything to do with desperation. I mean, obviously, this is an attempt to rally the base. The president coming to the state of Texas, a very red state that has been very kind to him in the past, not only with support, but also with dollars and fundraising. This is always a great place for Republicans to come and raise money. And you take a look at our Senate race here, Attorney General Ken Paxton, very far behind the Democrat when it comes to dollars. So this is a natural place for Republicans to go if they decide to when they decided to have this type of convention.
11: Julie, what kind of money do you think realistically the Republicans could get out of this Texas convention?
10: You know, I think they'll do well because there will be many events outside of the convention. Also, it is another way to get them all into one place to raise money. But don't forget, MAGA Inc. has plenty of money. The president just putting $10 million into Ken Paxton's campaign. So they have money. This is just a way for them to raise more and get everybody excited and get people out to vote. I mean, we are talking about states that begin early voting in the next few weeks.
0: Yeah, exactly. So it's right upon us here. Quickly, Julie, the polling numbers for the president are low. The war polls negatively. Tariffs don't poll well here. What's the message from the RNC?
10: I think the message will really have to do with tax cuts. I think that's something they can always come back to. Treasury Secretary Scott Bessent will be speaking as well. But I mean, that's generally a message that you hear from them. It's interesting. And when you look down the agenda, they also have working families. They have a group of people well outside of the realm of just elected and candidates speaking. So I think you're going to hear a lot about tax cuts. I'd be surprised if you hear a lot about the Iran war, because as you said, not popular right now. I think they're going to try to pivot to things where they think they can make a difference when it comes to the midterm. And, you know, that all important word, affordability.
0: Yep, very good. Affordability has been a key issue for all, both parties. Julie Fine, she's Texas bureau chief for Bloomberg News. We appreciate getting a few minutes of her time. And again, the president is in Dallas. And again, this two-day midterm political convention.
11: Yeah, it doesn't look like most broadcast networks are going to be airing like wall-to-wall coverage of this.
0: Okay.
11: Got to pick and choose. Some platforms will take the president's speech and then J.D. Vance, vice president, as well later. But generally speaking, this is not going to be in a wall-to-wall coverage.
0: Okay, we'll keep an eye on that. S&P down 27. This is Bloomberg.

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6: Now, your three-day weather forecast on Bloomberg 92.9.
7: Turning partly to mostly cloudy across southern New England today. Temperatures will approach 80 this afternoon. There could be a few showers moving through the area tonight. Breezy and mild, 70 to 75. Tomorrow may be an early shower, then some sun. Breezy, warm, and humid, 85 to 90 tomorrow afternoon. Clear sky, 65 through tomorrow night. Sunshine and cooler Friday with a high of 75. I'm Rob Carolyn with your three-day forecast on Bloomberg 92.9.
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20: It is Alexis Christophers. It is John Tucker. It's Paul Sweeney. We are live here in our Bloomberg Interactive Broker Studio. We're streaming live on YouTube as well. Lots of red on the screen out there, but let's take a look at some of the stocks on the move today. And we can do that with Bloomberg's John Tucker. John, what are you looking at this morning?
21: The highly produced stock movers report. This is like a well-oiled machine here. Let's start with Meta Platforms rising in pre-market trading. So analysts are positive on the Facebook parent after they debuted an AI assistant, Muse. Okay. This is what it's all about, apparently. Yep. The analysts, for the most part, saying that Meta, well-positioned to succeed in this area. They expect personal assistants to become a big category for e-commerce and digital ad players. So the Muse AI agent, it can, what can it do? Send emails, it can book your travel plans, take on goals, and continue working after users close the app. I'm not sure I want that, but anyway.
9: But Muse, can it pick up my dry cleaning is really what I want to know, John.
21: No, can't do that. Just that's for the robots. Muse rolling out in the U.S. on iOS, Android, and Muse AI. It's expected to launch soon on Meta's AI glasses well.
9: Okay.
21: The AI agent uses Meta's Muse Spark model. It can make purchases through Stripe's link with Shop Pay and 1Password. Meta says once a person shares a goal with Muse, it helps them develop a personalized plan and coordinate their time and resources, and then advances the work on its own.
9: So have a personal relationship with your personal AI assistant.
21: Yeah, just what I need. It can open a browser, fill out forms, and negotiate on your behalf.
9: No, I don't want it to negotiate on my behalf. Thank you very much. Okay.
21: Alexis would actually like... Let's do Lyft, starting to offer Waymo robo-taxi rides. The next city they're taking aim at is Nashville. So this is the second city where it's providing driverless trips, and they're trying to play catch-up at this point with Uber. Lyft customers will be matched at no additional cost with a Waymo autonomous vehicle when you order a regular ride. Now, if in order for a match to happen, the desired route has to start and end within the existing service area. Users can decline a driver's ride or opt out entirely. The ride-hailing companies like Lyft and Uber, they've been partnering with the robo-taxi developers. They're trying to prepare for a future where driverless vehicles could increasingly threaten the core business. We'll see if that's happened. I mean, it's just a fraction of the market now.
10: Yep.
21: Uber offers Waymo rides exclusively in two U.S. cities. Lately, they've had a kind of a strained relationship with Waymo over issues ranging from safety, reliability, and there's also the regulatory aspect of that. For now, autonomous rides still account, again, for a real small segment of the ride-hailing market.
9: And New York City did not renew their license, Waymo's license, to have their pilot program be here in New York, or even in New York State, for that matter.
21: I mean, can you imagine?
9: No, I can't imagine. So I think I'm on board with what city officials did here. We need a little time.
21: Yeah.
9: Before we have driverless, you know, robo-taxis here in the city.
21: My drive in and out is just, like, riddled with, like, I'd be just obstacles coming at you from, like, 360 degrees.
9: All right, what else have we got?
21: Apple. Let's go there. John Turner's making his first public address as the CEO today. He's going to make the case for buying an iPhone that costs at least $2,000. The stocks rallied 15% since June 25th. That's when they announced it was raising prices on a lot of its products. And since then, a significant chunk of the gains have been driven by excitement about this new line of devices, particularly the foldable iPhone. But the stock remains down about 7% from the all-time high that we saw on July 28th. Investors at Apple, they're famously hard to impress on the day of iPhone events, so you got to keep that in mind. The stock is actually, I don't know who came up with these stats, but somebody checked. The stock has fallen on 5 of the past 8 days when new versions of the devices were unveiled. But the good news is it averages a gain of 10% in the next 6 months of following iPhone debuts.
9: Right. So that's going to be happening 1 p.m. Eastern, by the way.
10: All right, very good. We'll pay attention to that $4.6 trillion dollar market cap. John Tucker, thanks so much for that. Appreciate it. For more conversations like this, subscribe to our new Stock Movers Reports. 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
3: Now, your three-day weather forecast on Bloomberg 92.9.
4: More clouds than sunshine through the remainder of the day. Temperatures in the Boston area around 80. May see a few showers across the area tonight. We're breezy, 70 to 75. An early shower tomorrow, then developing sunshine, breezy and hot, 85 to 90. Clear skies, 65 tomorrow night. Sunny and turning much cooler by Friday. Highs will be near 75. I'm Rob Carolyn with your three-day forecast on Bloomberg 92.9.
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14: Alexis Christopher sitting in for Tom Keene here today. I'm Paul Sweeney alongside John Tucker and Michael Barr. We are here in the Bloomberg Interactive Broker Studio. We're streaming live on YouTube as well. It is U.S. Open Fortnite, if you will, here in New York.
15: Yes.
14: As always, I go to the first Tuesday of the first week and get to see a lot of cool tennis, and it was awesome this year. We had some rain, but it didn't matter because the Ash Stadium now has a roof that closes.
15: I love that they have
14: that.
15: That
14: worked out okay. But man, there are a lot of people there. And man, it's expensive to go. It's a great experience. I always frame it as this is one of my favorite New York City experiences. I recommend it to anybody who comes to visit the city, try to go to the US Open.
15: Yep.
14: But it's getting some pushback, getting a little pricey out there. Natasha Saran, she is president and co-founder of the Yale Budget Lab. She had a guest essay on this topic in the New York Times. Natasha, thanks so much for joining us here. You're relatively new to the sport of tennis, you say in your essay. Talk to us about your experience at the U.S. Open and what are some of the pushes and takes on the U.S. Open?
15: Yeah, you know, what's so interesting is I came to tennis actually when I was pregnant with my twin boys. One of the remarkable things about tennis is it happens literally all year across all time zones. So if you, like I, had insomnia, you have plenty of tennis tournaments that you can watch. Last night, by the way, there was a great match between Ben Shelton and Carlos Alcaraz that had me up until 4 a.m.
16: Oh, and good so for you. You stayed up.
15: Remarkable. I stayed up. I had to watch. It was fantastic. And it would have been even more fantastic in person. What is so interesting about this US Open season and what I talk about in my piece is that it's feeling like the tournament is increasingly out of reach to regular people who are looking at the idea of a grounds pass, which is the lowest tier of entry to the tournament, and seeing prices that are like $300-$400. And you might think that what's happening is like the US Tennis Association, which runs the tournament, is charging those really high price points, but that's actually not what's happening. The face value of these tickets has been roughly $65 over the course of the last few years. What's instead happening is what you see at a bunch of live entertainment and sporting events, which is that the minute tickets are dropped, they're kind of scooped up very quickly by resellers, by bots, and then raised very substantially those prices so that when you ultimately try to look for your first Tuesday US Open tickets, you're seeing pretty high price points. And I think that's understandably frustrating to a lot of tennis fans who want to be able to see the action in person, but are finding themselves increasingly priced out.
16: Yeah, there is a lot of sticker shock. And for a family of five like mine, I mean, to go to the US Open, it's a small fortune. You have some unsolicited economic advice for the US Open in this guest essay. What's your top bit of advice for them?
15: I think they should like actively prioritize a lower bottom line. And what I mean by that is that they should make more tickets affordable to more fans and a broader base at low price points. They've started to do this in response to the pushback this US Open season. That was with Mehr Mamdani. They announced the idea of 1,000 tickets at $100 price point. But I think there's just more that they can do there. And that's in keeping with the US Tennis Association's mission of making tennis broadly accessible and growing the sport in the US. On the flip side, I also think that with respect to expenses, there is room for the US Open to go up. You look at Carlos and Ben playing until 4 a.m. yesterday, and the reality is that they stand to take home very substantial financial prizes as a result of potentially winning this tournament. The largest player purse actually in major history, not just US Open history. But if you compare their potential gains to athletes in other sports, those in baseball or those in the NBA, they're only about 20% of profits relative to closer to 50% in some of those other leagues. And I think that tells you something about how important worker power is. The tennis players do not have a players union that allows them to advocate in the same way. And so I think there's more space for the majors to be more generous to the players who are doing these remarkable feats as well.
14: Natasha, thanks so much for joining us. Really appreciate it. Natasha Sarin, she's a president and co-founder of the Yale Budget Lab. She's got a guest essay in the New York Times. Check that out. It's entitled "The U.S. Can't Go On Like This." So check that out in the Times. Pretty cool stuff. Tennis fan attending the U.S. Open, which is turning out to be another great sporting event in New York. We'll have more coming up. This is Bloomberg Surveillance. Good morning.
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19: From ABC News, I'm Sherry Preston. The National Transportation Safety Board will interview both pilots of that Amazon cargo plane that skidded off the runway on Sunday, killing five people in a van at the Miami airport. The interview's coming today. ABC's Victor Okendo is there with more on what little we do know.
20: Investigators revealing black box data appears to show confusion in the cockpit during landing. The plane making a fast, unstable landing. The pilots unable to deploy the thrust reversers in time because the pilots struggle to get all the landing gear firmly down in time. the Boeing 767 crashed around 2 p.m. Sunday.
0: One pilot escaped during the burning wreckage. The first responders then pulled the second pilot out of the cockpit windshield. Both survived. The Republicans' midterm convention begins today in Dallas. Keynote speaker, President Trump on night one, President Trump on night two. Here's ABC's Jim Ryan.
21: They're warming up the mics for the more than 100 speakers hoping to fire up the GOP base. The message for voters headed into the booth November 3rd was laid out by President Trump at a recent rally in South Carolina.
22: What I really want you to do is pretend, please, that I'm on the ballot.
21: A point that he'll drive home during both nights of this fundraising event and Republican pep rally. Jim Ryan, ABC News.
0: Further concerns about the power wielded by artificial intelligence, says ABC's Elizabeth Schulze.
23: When it comes to security, more warnings are coming from inside the industry. OpenAI's chief scientist just this week wrote, "No one is prepared for how fast AI is advancing," warning AI agents could learn to evade human oversight. And a top researcher at Anthropic quit yesterday, warning by next year things could be out of control already.
0: Crude oil trading at more than $100 a barrel again as the U.S. hits five Iranian oil tankers overnight. Markets also down, the Dow down 365, S&P down 22. This is ABC News.
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4: High pressure, it's in the process of shifting offshore, and that's going to bring some changes into our weather pattern. It looks like we'll see increasing amounts of humidity and some warmer temperatures, especially during the day tomorrow. Then a cold front will push through, leading to sunshine and cooler, much more comfortable weather for Friday and into the upcoming weekend. More clouds and sunshine today. We'll be looking at a high of 80 as we go through this afternoon. Tonight, clouds, breezy, scattered showers are possible. Overnight lows are 70 to 75. There may be a shower to start tomorrow. Then it becomes partly to mostly sunny, breezy, and warm, 85 to 90 tomorrow afternoon. Clear skies develop tomorrow night. Lows are going to drop down to about 65. Noticeably, more comfortable air moves in on Friday. It'll be sunny. Friday afternoon's highs only around 75. I'm Rob Carolyn, and that's your Bloomberg three-day forecast. Now back to the latest headlines from ABC News.
0: New rules being put in place by the TSA. If you are in pre-check, you might soon be able to take water bottles through security thanks to new technology. And ABC's Gio Benitez says that's not all.
24: The administrator also told us about these new gateside programs to allow people without a ticket to go through security, to accompany family members, or greet them at the gate when they land. It's been 25 years since you could do that before 9/11.
0: Again, that would be available to TSA pre-check members only. Jurors in the Lindsey Clancy trial are speaking out about the moments during deliberations when one holdout juror was not in agreement with the rest on the panel.
25: He had the hardest time getting off the fact that Lindsey viciously killed her children.
26: The foreperson told NBC 10 Boston the holdout expressed doubt about Clancy's guilt but voted to convict her anyway.
27: He had reasonable doubt. He admitted he had reasonable doubt. And then he said, but I'm still not going to say that she's not guilty by reason of insanity.
0: ABC's Aaron Katursky covered the trial in Plymouth, Massachusetts. Clancy killed her three children while suffering from postpartum psychosis. The latest finish ever overnight at the U.S. Open as an exhausted Ben Shelton defeated an exhausted Carlos Alcaraz in five sets. Shelton finally prevailed, the match ending at 3:35 this morning. He described it as the most enjoyable match he's had in his career, for sure. Sherry Preston, ABC News.
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28: 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Scarlett Fu and Paul Sweeney, this is the Bloomberg Intelligence Program. A lot going on out there. We got some selling in the marketplace. We're going to kick it off, check in with Mike McGlone, Senior Commodity Strategist for Bloomberg Intelligence. Why? Because it got Brent crude at $100 a barrel. I'm not a professional, but that number gets my attention there. We'll see what Mike has to say. Josh Wingrove, Bloomberg News. He's the White House correspondent here. We'll get the latest reporting for the Republican
14: midterm convention. I didn't know there was such a thing, but they're doing it down in Dallas, I believe.
1: Yeah, it's a new thing. The president wants to, you know, take a victory lap.
14: Beautiful. So we'll have some reporting on that as well. Ed Ludlow, Bloomberg Tech anchor, he's out of Cupertino, California, because Apple's got some product launches. The foldable phone, John Tucker's checking it out on the Apple website as we speak, pricing it out. Sylvia Jablonski, CIO of Defiance ETFs, will get her thoughts on the markets. And then one of my faves, I read his stuff every single time it comes out, John Authors, Bloomberg Opinion columnist. He's got a column talking about Japan, new respect in the land of the rising yen. So we'll talk to him about that again. Dollar yen, the yen stronger yet again today. Calling us out for Tom for the Upper East Side, looking for a yen quote. Dollar 153 spot 16 on dollar yen, stronger yen here today. All right, let's kick this whole thing off. John Tucker in a Bloomberg Business Flash. John.
2: 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Major stock averages right now lower as oil pushes higher. Brent, as you mentioned, Paul, above 100, 169 right now, $100.69 a barrel. A Friday CPI print, key for market direction, while rates traders on edge ahead of the Treasury buyback announcement. Best performing individual stock in the S&P 500 right now, Meta, and shares of Meta were up over 6%. Analyst positive on Meta after it debuted Muse, the AI assistant. Analysts, for the most part, just saying Meta is well positioned to succeed with this product, and they expect personal assistants to become a big category for e-commerce and digital ad players. A rush of bond sales. Amazon, of course, kicking off that four-part sterling offer. Uber launched a five-part euro deal. And day of first for Apple, first foldable iPhone, host of new devices. John Ternus' first product event as CEO, all taking the stage in Cupertino. Apple right now is up 0.6%. S&P 500 down 19, down 0.25%, 76.54 the index right now. The Dow Jones Industrial Average down 384 points, and that is down 0.7%. The NASDAQ Composite Index 64 points lower, and that is down 0.25%. Oh yeah, Jersey Mike's rising right now. The shares up almost 5%. Newly public sandwich change forecast for the third quarter full year comp sales beating.
1: What's the ticker of Jersey Mike?
2: JMKE.
1: JMKE.
2: I mean, it's a sandwich, basically.
1: I know, I was thinking like JZY.
14: The cheesesteak there is pretty darn good, and I grew up near Philadelphia, so I know cheesesteaks. It's okay. Pretty darn good.
2: All right.
14: I mean, I like Jersey Mike's.
2: I tell the kids, no, make your own.
14: Make your own.
2: I ain't there paying for that. Yeah. We check the markets for you. I'm cheap. Right here on Bloomberg Radio.
1: John Tucker does not believe in $20 salads or $20
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1: Well,
2: the other thing that kills me is Smucker. They always like, you know, when they have earnings, like, oh, the Uncrustables.
14: Yeah.
2: How lame do you have to be to go out and buy a peanut butter and jelly sandwich?
14: The kids love them.
2: I'm getting
1: branding. It's branding.
2: Yes. I guess. Right here on Bloomberg Radio. That's your Bloomberg Business Flash, Scarlett and Paul.
14: All right, John Tucker, thank you so much. We appreciate that. It is Scarlett Fu. It's Paul Sweeney. We're live here in our Bloomberg Interactive Broker Studio in New York City, streaming live on YouTube as well here. As John was just reporting, we've got some selling out there in the marketplace. But let's take a look at some of the stocks on the move today. We can do that with Carmen Reinicke. She's Deputy Team Leader for U.S. Equities, joining us live here in studio. Carmen, what are you looking at today?
6: Yeah, so the first thing I'm looking at, we just heard a little bit about it, but shares of Meta, so ticker META. The stock is up about just a little over 5% right now. This is the best move in just over a month for shares of Meta Platforms here. And so it's after there's been some positive reactions to its new AI assistant called Muse. Mizuho Securities writing that this could be the beginning of a substantial product cycle for Meta that is not priced into shares. This is pretty substantial, I would say, because so Meta stock is down nearly 20% from its record high in, last August. So it's been a little all over the place. So some green on the screen today for Meta.
14: Good for them.
2: They say Muse, among other things, will be able to negotiate on your behalf.
14: Really?
2: No, right. Colin, I don't want to work early tomorrow.
14: Exactly.
2: You're fired. Muse, what'd you do?
14: Yes, exactly. That's how it works.
1: A fictional conversation there, yep. John Tucker was holding. What's your next thought, Carmen?
6: Yeah, so sort of on the flip side here, I'm looking at shares of Casey's General Store. So this is ticker CASY. This is
14: never
6: the biggest laggard on the S&P 500 today. This is a convenience store operator, so it does gas and like it's like gas stations
14: really?
6: With
14: okay.
6: some shopping as well. So stock is down 17% right now. This is the worst intraday since March of 2020. The company reported a miss on first quarter fuel gross profit and maintained its fiscal 2027 outlook. They're sensensive to oil prices.
14: I've never heard of this, Casey.
1: It must be regional.
6: It's huge in the Midwest. Yeah.
14: Okay. Oh, Ankeny, Iowa. Ankeny, Iowa is where their corporate headquarters is. But it's a $22.5 billion market cap company. It's big.
6: And it's had a great year. I mean, this is a pretty significant drop, but it was really outperforming up until
14: Bloomberg Intelligence has a research note on it. So if you want to learn about it, BI Go.
6: All right, another name in the red today are shares of Service Titans. This is ticker TTAN. Stock is down 30% right now. This is a record intraday drop for the company. So it's a software company, also reported earnings, third quarter revenue forecast short of expectations. Bloomberg Intelligence highlights that the company slowed scaling of its agentic AI product, which is called Max. So we've seen software struggle for the last year or so. And this is just show, an earnings report showing that not what investors want.
14: I'm going back to Casey's. I've been putting tickers into a Bloomberg Terminal for 40 years. Never heard of this company. It went public back in 1983.
6: I'm surprised you haven't heard of it. I mean, I'm from the Midwest. So
14: it's branded as Casey's?
6: Yeah, Casey's General Store.
14: It's like the Wawa of Iowa, I guess.
2: There's nothing quite
1: like
2: Wawa.
1: Do people in Iowa know about Wawa?
14: I don't know. People in Iowa know
6: about
14: Wawa.
6: Well, I'm not from Iowa, so I can't comment.
1: Or the Midwest,
6: I didn't know about Wawa until a sibling went to college in Pennsylvania.
1: Okay, so it's a regional thing.
14: It's a regional thing.
6: Yeah,
14: okay.
6: It's regional.
14: Now I'm getting it. Okay.
1: All right, Carmen Reinicke, thank you so much for schooling us on Casey's. Yeah. Carmen Reinicke is, of course, Deputy Team Leader of U.S. Equities here at Bloomberg. And for more conversations like this, subscribe to our Stock Movers Reports. 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Guys, did you know about Meet AskBee? AskBee is a Bloomberg's conversational AI for company markets research. You can ask a question to analyze companies.
2: I've been using it since it was in beta testing.
1: Bloomberg Market Intelligence, have you?
2: It's great. It really is.
1: Yeah, it answers all your questions. You can type AskBee Go on the Bloomberg Terminal or tap the AskBee icon in the mobile app. I just asked AskBee the last time Brent crude traded at $100, and I was told by AskBee that it was back in August of 2022 when it settled at 105.09. So we got to talk about rising oil prices now. Mike McGlone is our senior commodity strategist for Bloomberg Intelligence in Miami. Mike, the thinking, the conventional wisdom was that the president would get cheaper oil prices just before the midterms. But, we're now less than two months shy of the election, and oil prices are not coming down in any way. In fact, they're just going higher and higher. How are you thinking about the trajectory of oil?
7: It's the absolute worst case for the party in power who instituted the war in Iran, and it just happens to be in the country with the world's largest energy producer, net exporter, biggest producer of natural gas. But it's not just crude oil. I asked AskBee today, when's the last time that December corn future was up 16% in the month of August? And it said never, going back to 1980. So they're all linked now. This is the absolute worst case for Republicans in the midterms. And then they have to worry about the 2028 election. So I think they're still going to find a way to make him go lower. But here's the thing that's happening fundamentally. That price of Brent or WTI right around $95 a barrel, it's almost double the cost of production in the U.S. And we're now seeing record production in the U.S., Canada, Guyana, Argentina, Brazil, Venezuela is on the way. And you see that shift to the Western Hemisphere. So it's just a matter of time that this high price cure kicks in. But it might take down a bit of the global economy with it.
14: You're mentioning some of the agricultural. I mean, I'm looking just really doing well this year. Corn up 15%. Soybeans up 26% year to date. Wheat up 42%. Are farmers doing better? Are they enjoying these higher prices?
7: This is a dream for U.S. farmers. Similar to Russia invaded Ukraine in 2022, they're finally making profits. The last 2 years in the Corn Belt have been very bad, and it's similar to World War I. It was very good for U.S. farmers. All the wars in Europe is usually good. But what you're saying with wheat, that's issues in Ukraine, with soybeans, soybean oil is driving everything. It's up almost the exact same as the crude oil, about 60 to 70% than a year. And corn, here's a shocker, corn. I've never seen this, Paul. I used to own the farm. I've never seen an issue with too much rain in July. Nitrogen loss has been an issue that's bumping up the price of corn. So it's almost a perfect storm. Yeah.
29: All right. So we talk about oil prices and how it's been on the up and up. WTI, the U.S. benchmark, now above $95 a barrel. And I think about nat gas prices because my home is heated with nat gas.
14: Really?
29: Yeah. Okay. And I look at the price of nat gas futures, and they have not moved in the same way that crude oil has moved. Why the discrepancy?
7: So, Scarlett, you knew where I was going to go. Thanks for reminding me. That price of U.S. natural gas, the January future, that's the apex of the futures curve. It's dropped below four. It's down almost 20% on the year. And that's the number one measure in the U.S. for heat, electricity, and fertilizer. That's the big difference from Russia invading Ukraine. Nat gas pumped around $9. Now it's running below four in the January contract. So it's a good indication of where all these futures prices are going, where all energy is going. U.S. has a glut of natural gas, and we have major supply coming on from better drilling techniques in the Permian. The key thing I like to point out is a great indication of what happened after 2022. So once we get a little bit of maybe potential detente or Trump to cave a little bit in Iran, expect crude oil to follow natural gas back down. It could drop 20% in a heartbeat.
14: Mike, thanks so much for joining us. As always, Mike McGlone, senior commodity strategist, Bloomberg Intelligence. He's down there in Miami. We'll talk to him about pork bellies on the next discussion there, as always. But I'm looking at, I mean, I feel I'm psyched for our U.S. farmers because with these higher prices, again, as Mike's saying, they're actually getting paid for their crops now. They're making
29: money. Yes, it's good for them. You know, not so good for John Tucker because he's not going to go buy that salad anytime soon.
14: No. Yes, it's good.
2: Absolutely. You know. And well, I grow my own, actually.
14: Yeah, he grows his own.
29: There you go.
2: Well, it's really well above the septic tank.
14: Because New Jersey is the Garden State, by the way, in case anyone forgets.
29: Thank you for that, John.
14: So, there you go. Looking at the markets here, a little bit of a sell-off here. The S&P is off 26 points. That's 0.3%. The Dow's off 400 points, 0.8%. The NASDAQ's off 110 points. That's 0.4%. We'll have more coming up. This is Bloomberg. Good morning.
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11: This is a Bloomberg Business of Sports report. FIFA has been targeted by an expanded antitrust complaint from a group representing European football leagues, accusing the game's global governing body of abusing its dominance by unilaterally imposing the international calendar for women's football. The complaint, filed to the European Commission, echoes an initial demand for intervention over FIFA's control of the men's game schedule and accuses FIFA of anti-competitive behavior causing harm to women's football leagues. NFL fans in the UK are citing ticket prices and team fatigue as reasons for unsold seats at London games. The Jags-Texans game at Wembley Stadium still had unsold seats, and some tickets were available for the Colts-Commanders game at Tottenham Hotspur Stadium. The NFL is playing a record 9 international games this season, including games in Germany, Spain, and France, which may be impacting demand for London games. With a Bloomberg Business of Sports report, I'm Michael Barr.
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17: Now, your three-day weather forecast on Bloomberg 92.9.
19: Partly to mostly cloudy with temperatures around 80 degrees. Every so often, we'll see a little bit of sunshine through the cloud cover. Looks like there may be some showers moving through tonight. We're breezy, a low of 70 to 75 tonight. Shower early tomorrow, then developing sun, breezy, highs 85 to 90. Sunshine and more comfortable for Friday. Highs are going to be around 75. I'm Rob Carroll, and with your three-day forecast on Bloomberg 92.9.
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2: And I'm John Tucker with the Bloomberg News with this Bloomberg Business Flash. Guess what the best performing major industry group in the S&P 500 is, right?
1: Come on, oil,
2: guess.
1: Energy.
2: Energy. Very good. Excellent. Brent crude is up 3.3%. $101.15 a barrel right now with the tensions in the Strait of Hormuz. S&P 500, 30 points lower overall, down 0.4%, 76.43 on the index. The Dow Jones Industrial Average, down 408 points. That's a decline of 0.7%. And the Nasdaq Composite Index, down 140 points. That's down 0.5% right now. And as you look at the VIX, the Volatility Index, 16.25. Also curious that the SOX, the Philadelphia Semiconductor Index, that is up right now 0.4%. Chevron Corporation, the leader in the Dow Jones Industrial Average, one of the major laggard in the Dow right now, that belongs to United Health Group. Meta Platform shares up 5%, best performing stock in the S&P 500, with analysts again positive on Muse, the AI assistant that they have introduced. Smithfield Food shares, they're falling after their earnings, right now down 6.2%. The company cutting its third quarter earnings outlook. Lower hog prices being blamed.
28: Yep. Lean hogs. I have the screen up on this right up here.
2: Of course you do.
28: Down 2.8% year to date.
2: Pork is relatively cheap. And you know, if you use Shake and Bake, there's pork chops. They're great. Pork chops and applesauce. Come on. We check the markets for you all the, and it's a cooking show too, right here on Bloomberg Radio. I'm John Tucker. That's your Bloomberg Business Flash.
1: We're hearing all about John Tucker's eating habits today.
28: Yeah.
1: It's great.
28: One of the things I will watch on my scroll is people cooking like real fast, like in other parts of the world, and how they make these amazing foods like super fast and in the middle of some street, you know.
1: We can watch that with the microwave.
2: Get an air fryer, because that's like key too. Okay. That's great.
28: All right. So that's what I'm watching on social media. We've got down in Dallas, Texas, the Republican Party is holding a midterm convention. I don't remember either political party holding a midterm convention in the past, but maybe I just wasn't paying attention. Josh Wingrove, he's paying attention. He's a senior White House correspondent for Bloomberg News. He's down in Dallas. Josh, talk to us about this Republican midterm convention. What is it? How unconventional is it? And what are they trying to achieve?
20: Very unconventional. I guess Trump would say that he likes to be unconventional in a way.
28: But
20: you know, they're trying to rally the troops a little bit here, with polls flashing a lot of warning signs for Republicans broadly, both with the president's approval rating and handling of several issues, including issues that used to be a strength for him, like the economy and immigration, and then, you know, down the ballot into other individual races. It looks like Republicans are playing more defense than offense. That in some ways is normal in a midterm cycle, of course, and so we'll see. It remains a little unclear on how big a shindig this is shaping up to be. We got here last night, the crowds are here, at least to some extent. How big a crowd, I think, remains to be seen. Tickets were free for people that wanted to go to the American Airlines Arena later to go here. So I think that it's an open question about what the buy-in in effect will be here. Also worth noting, we're in Texas, right? This is supposed to be a deep red state. This is where the redistricting wars kicked off. And it looks like they might be backfiring a little bit. Polls are not really looking great for Republicans in some districts, including with Latino voters and in districts with heavy Latino populations. And of course, the Senate race here is a lot closer than Republicans would like it to be. And so, you know, Trump is in some ways coming back to the heart of it all to try to, you know, remuster and regather Republican support for the home stretch here. But voting starts in some states, you know, in a matter of weeks. So the window is closing for him to do a lot of this. And finally, I'll just make one other point. People are watching for money here. The big question is when Trump is going to really start to open the coffers of his own super PAC and try to help throw money into some of these races.
1: Right.
20: That started to happen a little bit in the last week or so. But we're still sort of watching to see when Donald Trump himself will start raining money down on some of these candidates.
1: Yeah, he's been relatively frugal compared to past midterms under the first Trump administration. What's notable, Josh, is that not all candidates who are running for re-election are showing up at this thing.
20: That's right. Susan Collins jumps to mind as one of the ones that is not. Basically about a jump ball as to some of the more high profile candidates, whether they are going to speak or are not. I suppose it's possible some of them are here but not speaking. We'll see. We'll have our eyes open in the hallways of the arena. But it gives you a sense of the tricky part for some of these swing district Republicans. They cannot seem, you know, they cannot be seen to be distancing themselves from the president because they need his diehard supporters to show up. But at the same time, you're not really seeing them, a lot of them totally run independently of him as you might have seen in other eras. I think that's a sign of where we are and sort of the deeply partisan environment that we live in. So they're trying to kind of have their cake and eat it too, not anger the president, not run against his record, but not really embrace him on center stage either. And I think that just is the reality that they're living in right now.
28: Josh, I'm going to quote Bloomberg News reporting here. President Donald Trump is engaging more in the campaign ahead of the November midterm elections, leaning into a strategy that has long served him well, promoting himself. Is that going to work on some of these midterm elections here, aligning, you know, yourself, your candidacy with the president?
20: Yeah, shout out my colleague Catherine Lucy, who has a great story on that you just read from, so everyone should go read it. Yeah, Trump's strategy is when in doubt, add more Trump. And that has worked in the past, and it has extremely not worked at other times. His approval rating right now is very low, as I mentioned. He's also been distancing himself from this cycle a little bit, saying offhand remarks like, oh, you know, I won my election, it's up to candidates to win their own. I think that is notable. That suggests that the president, you know, doesn't expect this necessarily to be a sort of rainfall of glory for the party, if you will, and is sort of backing away a little bit from it. Mm-hmm. And so we'll see. Again, I think the question is, does he put his money where his mouth is to some extent in some of these races? They, you know, have some optimism in some parts of the map that they think are going under the radar a little bit, including in New Hampshire, perhaps. But I think generally speaking, just with costs where they are, with the voter mood where it is, with the situation in Iran looking pretty intractable in some ways, and gas prices where they are, this is just going to be a very, very tough environment for Republicans to seek re-election in.
1: Okay, so what is the president's message to Republican candidates fighting to get re-elected? How should they frame the argument to voters? What does he say?
20: I mean, the big thing they have going for them is the only thing almost as unpopular as Donald Trump right now is the Democratic Party brand. And so they will be hammering a contrast message like, okay, you know, you may not like this or that, but look at what you're running against. Trump will really, you know, distinguish himself. He'll try to paint with a broad brush in the Democratic Party. I assume he'll mention some of the DSA candidates and the sort of left or progressive or socialist wing of the Democratic Party. That is a tricky part right now for the Democrats to how to sort of distinguish from that. And so I think that is their main hope. Can they distinguish from that? Although when you boil it down to some of these House races in particular, it's not DSA candidates, really. The Democrats are running on sort of the front line races across the country. Those tend to be winning in more safe Democratic districts. So in some ways it works for a national brand issue, but in some of these down to the wire races, it's not really sort of socialist versus not that the races are shaping up at. And so I think, remember, we've got like the Senate map is widening in a way. There's been money now going into states that Republicans ideally wouldn't want to spend money in, like Alaska and Texas. And so if this, Trump is hoping to basically rebound from this, but if it continues to slide and if key voting segments continue to slide, like Latinos, for instance, then my gosh, you know, suddenly a lot of races look more competitive, even in Kansas, for instance, where some people are starting to keep an eye on, look a lot more competitive than anyone expected they would have been 6 months ago.
14: All right, Josh, thanks so much. Appreciate it. Josh Wingrove, senior White House correspondent for Bloomberg News. He is in our Dallas bureau there. Let's get back to the market. We've got another big event taking place, this time in Cupertino, California. Apple unveiling some new products, including a foldable phone. And you know what that means? That means Ed Ludlow is in Cupertino today. Ed Ludlow, Bloomberg Tech anchor. Ed, thanks so much for joining us here. What's the agenda for this event here from Apple on their campus?
0: The agenda is John Ternus's first keynote and address, technically, as CEO. He's done a lot of them in the past because he's been at Apple for a long time. And the centerpiece of that is Apple's first foldable iPhone, which Bloomberg reports will be called the iPhone Duo. So think of it as kind of like passport form factor. When folded, Bloomberg reports a 5.5-inch screen. When unfolded, a 7.8-inch screen. And we expect it to be priced about $2,000. So this is a premium product. And it is Apple not being first into this category. There are foldable phones out there. Maybe you've got one, Paul Sweeney.
14: No, I'm an old school
0: Apple. Often Apple comes late to a category and then dominates it.
1: Yeah, Samsung has...
0: Yeah, you are the vertical glass, the candy bar design.
14: Yes.
1: He's old school. Samsung has already put together a foldable phone, and it didn't really take the world by storm, did it? So is this a thing that Apple hopes to kind of own this category once it rolls out its version?
0: Yeah, I think the backstory here is interesting, Scar. Like, the teams at Apple on the hardware side have been looking at this from a product development perspective for almost a decade. And the challenges with the foldable phone are the crease or the margin in the middle, how visible or not that is, the hinge, which needs to be robust, and then how the microelectronics fit into the design, right? There is often compromise to be had in a foldable phone. To make it foldable, you might lose out on battery life, the potential of the camera system and array that's in there. And so in Bloomberg's reporting, they detailed that like over the last 6 years or so, they've worked on these elements, now they're ready. How good it is also depends on software that they've been working on as well.
14: So, you mentioned, Ed, that Mr. Ternus, new CEO, first event here today. Any reason to expect any change in the coming months, quarters in strategy or playbook for Apple with a new CEO?
0: Not on the product side. I mean, he was the product guy and the hardware guy. And actually, in the backstory of how the foldable came to life, originally Apple was looking at maybe a folding iPad of form factor. It was Tim Cook that kind of made the intervention based on Bloomberg's reporting to say, no, this needs to be an iPhone. But it was really the will of John Ternus that got the project over the line and pushed it towards actual scale production. Where the reporting does detail some changes is like John Ternus is an engineer. He's a hardware guy. And the expectation is that he has an understanding that he is not strong on finance or supply chain or sales, but he has a team around him of very experienced executives. And if there's a change of strategy, or put it a different way, if there's a place where he says, okay, over to you guys, it's in those channels and areas that he's not as experienced. But otherwise, this is a big moment with the foldable iPhone right now. Mm. 20 years, it's been a candy bar, vertical. Now it's different.
1: I mean, they are going to keep the candy bar design because there's going to be a new iPhone 18 Pro as well. What do we know about pricing of the standard iPhone, the candy bar? Because we already know that Apple had to increase the cost of Macs and iPads.
0: Yeah, so Bloomberg's reporting that these new generation of iPhone Pros, 18 Pros and Pro Max will be $100 higher than their prior generation. And what happened in June was, with memory pricing still elevated and supply tight, Apple raised hardware prices on everything apart from iPhone. At the time, they wanted to insulate the iPhones being half of sales from that price rise. Now they have to go with it. And so that will be one piece of news to look out for.
14: All right, Ed, thanks so much. Appreciate it. As always, Ed Ludlow, Bloomberg Tech host. He is out in Cupertino, Apple headquarters, for some product launches and some new devices, including the Apple Duo is what we're reporting is being called, the foldable phone. Who knew? We'll keep an eye on that for sure. S&P down 23 points, the Dow down 300,
28: And the NASDAQ down 110 points. That's 0.4%. Oil higher by 3%. This is Bloomberg.
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18: ABC News, I'm Sherry Preston. The price of oil has surpassed $100 a barrel for the first time since July after the U.S. and Iran traded strikes again on ships in the Middle East. Brent crude jumping nearly 3%. The average price for gas now over $4.20 a gallon, according to AAA. Republicans gathering in Dallas for their first midterm convention. ABC Deputy Political Director Ben Siegel.
21: The Attorney General Todd Blanche, the president's former personal lawyer, will be speaking along with Secretary of Health and Human Services Robert Kennedy and some other officials from the administration. So that is maybe a departure from what we've seen in the past. But by and large, this is a rally for the president's most fervent supporter. He has told them to pretend that he is on the ballot this year, and this is an effort to really gin up that excitement.
18: The NTSB will today interview the pilot and co-pilot of the Amazon cargo plane that crashed in Miami, killing five people in a cleaning van. Apple's new CEO will unveil its latest generation of iPhones today, including possibly a foldable one. This is ABC News.
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30: We think that the Fed should use real consumption and real prices instead of the PCE is really not meant as a price index. It's meant to adjust for the GDP. So it's 30% imputed, which is a fancy way of saying made up. And the methodology is horrendous. So in fact, even the BEA understands that. And they're going to do a revision of their two worst components, which are software and the other component, which is total 0.8. So if they had adjusted both of those, then they would now be at 2.5, so just on top of CPI. And just a quick point about CPI, we're actually pretty bulled up about CPI because of rounding. So the two rounding benefits are we're rolling off 0.31 and the year-over-year number is 2.47. So as long as CPI for the month is less than 0.28, we're going to roll down to 2.4 year-over-year. And even this Fed would not raise rates when we've rolled down 0.5 on CPI. Again, the real should be the real index. We went from 2.9 to 2.4 year-over-year. The four-month annualized number is only going to be 1.8. And if you corrected PCE for those two components that are ridiculous, portfolio management and software, you would also get a 1.8% number.
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2: And I'm John Tucker in the Bloomberg Newsroom with this Bloomberg Business Flash. And with crude oil higher, it's inflation that's the worry right now. Treasury 10-year yields hovering near the highest since 2023. The benchmark up a basis point right now, 4.8%. And in the run-up to inflation data that we get this week, tomorrow PPI and then Friday the Consumer Price Index, money markets assigning a roughly 60% probability of a Fed hike. The Fed, of course, meets next week. Apple, by the way, just talking about this, has fallen on five of the past 8 days when new versions of devices are unveiled. The good news, it averages a gain of 10% in the 6 months following iPhone debuts. Apple right now down 1% as they do that unveiling in Cupertino today. We also have the Dow Jones Industrial Average, 304 points lower right now. That is down 0.6%. The biggest lagger there right now, United Health Group, those shares down 3.1%. Then you have Alphabet also dragging the Dow. That is down 2.5% right now. S&P 500 down 23 points. That's a decline of 0.3%. The NASDAQ Composite Index down 110 points. That is down 0.4%. Brent crude 3% higher, $101.06 a barrel right now. And in a series of messages on X, Jacob Coxon, you never heard of this guy, but he's an artificial intelligence researcher. He writes that AI models could become too powerful for humans to control. He has now resigned from Anthropic, who's calling on other staffers to rethink their work. The technology, he says, will soon be superhuman and can hack anything, revolutionize any field overnight, and acquire real power and resources.
14: Oh, great. Oh.
2: Is that all?
14: Didn't they make movies about this stuff?
2: They did. We check the markets for you all day long right here on Bloomberg Radio. I'm John Tucker. That's your Bloomberg Business Flash.
1: We made the movies. They can make the movies in the future.
14: Oh, that's right. Okay.
1: Yeah.
14: I'm telling you, something to think about, which I can't wrap my head around.
1: Need to think about any of this anymore.
14: Yeah, maybe not. Okay.
1: All right, John Tucker, thank you for that. That was really
2: welcome.
1: Heartening.
2: But I picked up your day.
1: All right, let's talk about markets here. It feels like it's the beginning of September, even though we're 90s into it, because Labor Day just came and went, and now is when we really get into the month. And this is historically one of the weakest months for U.S. equities. And so you kind of wonder what the push and pull factors are here, especially with today, stocks down, bond yields higher, oil prices definitely higher, up 3%, as John was just telling us. Sylvia Jablonski is CIO, Chief Investment Officer at Defiance ETFs, and she joins us now. Sylvia, just walk us through the main themes that you're thinking about as we get through this month, especially with so many people looking at the prospect of an Anthropic IPO either this month or in October, and what that means for supply out there.
4: Yeah, hi, Scarlett. Good morning. I'm thinking about a lot of the things that you both just talked about in the last 10 seconds there, right? Thinking about bonds and yields and the price of oil and, you know, what's going to happen with the reports this week. The market is certainly on edge in terms of what the direction of inflation is and what that means perhaps for rates, and then what that means in turn for equities. As we know, probably a rate hike, even though it won't matter if it's 25 bips or so, will probably impact the market in one way or another. And you know, but beyond that, I'm thinking about the opportunities in the market. And we've had this stellar earnings season yet again, and that was really a clearing event for the market, for equities, and for the potential to the market, for the market to keep going if inflation isn't, you know, kind of out of control. And then, you know, kind of with that, you have all of these opportunities, like you mentioned, Anthropic, but all sorts of plays in the AI space, AI bottleneck sector right now that are exciting for investors to think about.
14: So, Sylvia, looking at your notes, you have a very nice, I think, framework for how to think about investing in AI going forward, away from maybe just the chips or just the hyperscalers. How do you guys think about it?
4: Yeah, I think like anyone else, when we first started to learn about AI and you had the OpenAI announcement, Microsoft and OpenAI, and, you know, we all kind of started to adopt these different AI models and things like this, there was so much focus around semiconductors, and that focus, you know, continued to grow. But what we're learning now is that, you know, AI is kind of nothing without its parts and its components. There's AI powered infrastructure necessary there. You know, you have to essentially, so maybe to break it down, like AI could be this super fast engine, but that engine, in order to like have AI accelerators, machine learning, inference, it needs fuel. And that fuel is high bandwidth memory. And then the data, the fuel has to actually move the car with the engine, right? And that's photonics, and they're more efficient source of energy than copper is. And so we put PRAM, photonics, and memory together. And that's, you know, kind of one angle of the AI trade. Then there's even the minutia of breaking it down to what's the running water for AI. So if you have a GPU, in order to have, you know, any kind of chip run within these large machines and doing machine learning and projects and things like this, it needs a stable source of power. And that's where the capacitor comes in. So the capacitor is this little tiny component that, you know, kind of sits next to the NVIDIA chip. It allows the process to run, to keep the energy stable, to keep it from lapsing. And the amount of power necessary to do this just means that every time that there's a new AI project and build out and a new chip, whether it's NVIDIA or anyone else's, that goes into, you know, one of these projects.

0: holding it back. I'm telling you, it's fact is fiction. Fiction.
1: Didn't he say gigabytes as well?
0: Maybe.
1: Yeah, I think that's what Doc said in Back to the Future before we
0: 1985.
1: All noticed something else. Let's talk a little bit about something that you guys are doing over at Defiance, and this is something Isabel Lee wrote up. You've submitted paperwork to the SEC for a series of leveraged funds that would look to, say, double the moves of individual stocks over a period of a couple of hours rather than just over the entire day. How would this work exactly?
2: Yeah, so I'm not really at liberty to talk about it because it's
1: a filing.
2: Yeah, it's a filing and it's not effective. So, you know, just little disclaimer, I'm in no way promoting it. But the difference, the thesis behind this is that there are traders that trade intraday, and the prices of some of these stocks like NVIDIA, Tesla, you know, SpaceX, some of these exciting stocks, they have intraday moves. And so for the trader who's extremely active and trading, you know, day trading hourly and looking for that exposure, there's no product that exists in that space, right? The ETFs rebalance at the end of the day, and that's great. That's very short term or one day period, but there are shorter terms, and they happen around big announcements and earnings and things like this, where you can get some momentum for a couple of hours. Mm. And essentially, these products will allow investors to have a tool to capitalize on that.
1: And what was the genesis of this idea? How did it come about?
2: It's just there's nothing like it in the market, right? So it's something unique, and it's a tool that day traders are interested in. And so, you know, the crafting of this is behind the submission for the filing.
0: Sylvia, across the Defiance ETF platform, where are you seeing flows these days?
2: Oh, goodness. It's just been the most interesting and exciting year. The flows are just undoubtedly within the thematic funds. We've seen so many flows into quantum, into AI power and infrastructure. You know, for the first time ever, we launched a capacitor fund and a photonics and memory fund. I think when people realize that DRAM isn't the only trade, you want to put photonics with the memory and have the PRAM. And investors are really just gobbling up these opportunities to get exposure to these spaces. And, you know, the why is that this is why ETFs are awesome. It's really hard to go out and figure out, like, which capacitor stock should I buy today? Which photonic stock should I buy today? You know, and I think this is where ETFs really shine. You have this basket that allows you to diversify in the space, get exposure to all of the pure plays and the names. The winners will win. You'll be diversified, and you know, you'll have a little bit of sprinkling in your tech allocations.
1: Yeah, it gives you focused exposure, but not forcing you to pick a winner versus a loser. So
2: right.
1: All right. Yeah. Well, Sylvia, thank you so much for joining us. Sylvia Jablonski is Chief Investment Officer at Defiance ETFs, joining us from New York with her outlook on the markets. We have declines in U.S. equities right now, the S&P losing 0.3%. But as John Tucker was just reminding us, the only group that's gaining, in fact, in the S&P is energy. That group is up 0.9% as oil prices move higher. WTI now at $96 a barrel. That's up about 3.4%. Brent, the global benchmark, now at $101 a barrel. We have not seen these levels since somewhere in the neighborhood of January 2022, if I recall correctly. So elevated oil prices.
3: Now, your three-day weather forecast on Bloomberg 92.9.
4: Quite a bit of cloudiness around today, but there will be a few peaks or breaks of sun. We're close to 80 degrees. There'll be a few showers moving through tonight. We're breezy, 70 to 75 overnight. Tomorrow, early showers and clearing, breezy, 85 to 90, clear 65 tomorrow night. Sunshine and not as warm for Friday. Highs will be closer to 75. I'm Rob Carolyn with your three-day forecast on Bloomberg 92.9.
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12: The prospects for SMEs and startups could

0: just by the unit shipments. India just has 5% of its, you know, overall unit shipments being with Apple. As the middle class becomes more affluent, you know, they start off with a refurbished phone, then they move on to the base model, and then eventually they'll go on to the Pro and Pro Max model. They're growing really well in India. But again, as I said, as percentage of the overall population, it's a small thing. But you're absolutely right. Next 10 years, that is going to be the growth market for them. And they're just going to take advantage of it as people get more richer.
1: Okay, so if you are Samsung and you already have a foldable phone out in the market right now, what will you be listening for? What will you be watching for in this product release today?
0: To be very frank, I mean, not a whole lot, you know, you can do as an Android, you know, manufacturer, because the people who buy iOS, they are hardcore Apple fans, and they are really not getting rid of their phones no matter what. I mean, the only thing I would say is the only thing that concerns me or a little bit of worry is, what if the camera is really not up to the mark? I think that's really the only thing that could derail this really, you know, euphoria around Apple launching this new phone is if the camera on the foldable is not up to the mark as, you know, either Samsung or Huawei.
2: You know, one of the offspring has a Samsung phone. So in that group chats, he's just like an outlier.
1: I mean, he's green.
2: Just, yeah, it's just, you know, come on. We try to guilt him into coming into the Apple world, but he's not.
1: You're bullying him.
2: He's an engineer, and he insists that the engineering is better on that kind of thing. So
1: he's standing on science.
2: He is. We're trying to guilt him into coming over to the dark side, but he's not doing it. Anurag, thanks so much. Appreciate it. Anurag Rana, Senior Technology Analyst at Bloomberg Intelligence. I don't know. I mean, Apple flip phone, I'm sure people will buy them.
1: Yeah. This is not a flip phone, though.
2: This is a foldable phone.
1: Yeah. I know. Okay. I would buy an Apple flip phone. I mean, bring back down to somewhere in the neighborhood of like $300 or $400.
2: No, you wouldn't. You
1: yeah, need, I would.
2: We all become addicted to the power, I think, inside these phones. And you can't,
1: I need a break with my phone.
2: That's another thing. Yeah, that's true. That's true.
1: Just for health reasons.
2: Yeah. Well, driving, here's what works for me. I just put it in the center console.
1: Don't ignore it the entire time.
2: Yep.
1: But you use CarPlay, and CarPlay will tell you if a text message is coming in.
2: Yeah, CarPlay is kind of upending my strategy there, because it just kind of comes through anyway, so you have to keep
1: You're
2: it
1: like,
2: going.
1: Stop, but CarPlay, get away from me.
2: All right, looking at the market, sell-off continues here, but I want to call out crude oil. 101 on Brent crude.
1: It just grinds higher.
2: Yeah, that's up $3.25. That's 3.3%. So that is a significant move higher. You got to wonder when this is going to apply some pressure to the policymakers out there. This is Bloomberg.
3: Now, your three-day weather forecast on Bloomberg 92.9.
4: Partly to mostly cloudy with temperatures around 80 degrees. Every so often, we'll see a little bit of sunshine through the cloud cover. Looks like there may be some showers moving through tonight. We're breezy, a low of 70 to 75 tonight. Shower early tomorrow, then developing sun. Breezy, highs 85 to 90. Sunshine and more comfortable for Friday. Highs are going to be around 75. I'm Rob Carroll, and with your three-day forecast on Bloomberg 92.9.
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0: better way to think about it. So our target date funds, for someone who's a younger worker, you're going to be north of 90% equities. Yeah. But as you get closer to the retirement finish line, that's actually probably the most important thing to look at, especially for someone who's on the back half of their working years, because that's where target date funds mm-hmm. really differ in terms of the asset allocation. Beginning, yes, they're all fairly aggressive for the most part with, you know, overweight to equities. But as you get closer, think about it. That's when your account balance is highest and you're most at risk because you're about to start spending down. You have sequence return risk.
1: Right.
0: And you might be able to choose when you retire, can't choose the market that you retire into.
1: No, it's something you hear a lot, yeah. certainly, with that. Thank you so much. Really appreciate it. Lots of information there. Michael Conrath, he's Chief Retirement Strategist over at J.P. Morgan Asset Management, joining us here in studio. Hey, when we come back, a check on the trading day, a day where we've seen some stock market pressure. I'm just looking quickly at my numbers. Yeah, equities under pressure. They're off their lows of the session, though. We're coming back with a read and some stocks on the move. This is Bloomberg.
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3: Now, your three-day weather forecast on Bloomberg 92.9.
17: Partly to mostly cloudy with temperatures around 80 degrees. Every so often, we'll see a little bit of sunshine through the cloud cover. Looks like there may be some showers moving through tonight. We're breezy, a low of 70 to 75 tonight. Shower early tomorrow, then developing sun. Breezy, highs 85 to 90. Sunshine and more comfortable for Friday. Highs are going to be around 75. I'm Rob Carroll, and with your three-day forecast on Bloomberg 92.9.
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1: All right, everybody, we're coming up on the 3 o'clock hour here on Bloomberg Business Week Daily. Try to remember who I was, where I am. I just went on vacation.
19: I think it's a Wednesday.
1: Well, it's a weird week. Like,
19: yes, it's a shortened week. Yeah. Everyone's just getting back into it.
1: Monday was gone, right?
19: It's the start of fall.
1: Kind of.
19: I was talking to my friends. I was like, back to school. Turns out. I'm not in school anymore.
1: I know. But you still feel it. And there's definitely something in the air.
19: Yeah.
1: Speaking of in the air, we have seen those stocks and both bonds under pressure today, which you don't necessarily see that correlation, but it's happening. Again, higher oil prices, 101 on Brent, that has definitely reignited inflationary fears ahead of next week's Fed meeting. We'll see what that means in terms

0: of Fed policy. So that's kind of where we are.
1: Yeah, you can see the interest rate sensitive sectors of the stock market getting hit the most. Carol, the Russell 2000 down about 1.3%, mm-hmm. whereas the S&P 500 down only about 0.3% right now.
0: Right, so the smaller domestic, right?
1: Yeah.
0: Potentially, maybe could be hurt a little bit more. Having said that, we do want to get to some stocks on the move on this Wednesday. I'm Carol Master along with Emily Grafeo. And let's get to Avalon Purnell. She is Bloomberg News Equities Reporter. And she's got to start with Apple, right? We're just focusing on it.
2: Of course. That's ticker AAPL. It has turned green. Oh. So now it's edging up about 0.7% right now. And that's after the firm, as basically everybody already knows, held an event launching the foldable iPhone and also rolling out new versions of the iPhone Pro, AirPods, and also smartwatches. The launch was already widely expected and anticipated, so not too surprising to see the tepid response from investors, especially considering it's already gone up about 14% just since June 25th.
0: Yeah.
2: So definitely interesting, but also worth noting that John Ternus is still, this is his big event and big debut as the new CEO of the company. So definitely something we're going to be keeping an eye out for.
1: Yeah, we'll see if it finishes the day in the green, because what tends to happen on these device debuts is that the stock trades lower, at least on the day. This would be at least breaking that streak if we do end up higher.
0: Yeah, we'll see, right? Because it's kind of been bouncing around a little bit coming off of their big product announcements. All right, so from Apple to another one of Mag7, the used to be Fang, we just keep moving on. Anyway, we're talking about, it's not a Fang, was it? Was Meta?
1: Oh, wait, yes, it was. The F?
0: Oh, that's right.
1: Facebook.
0: Sorry.
1: Right?
0: Meta became Meta Platform. Sorry.
1: Yeah.
0: So Mang. No,
1: yes.
0: I'm just kidding.
1: I actually wrote an article about that. I remember.
0: Didn't
1: it was like,
0: you?
1: What's going to be the new Fang? And then we were coming up with all these acronyms. I'll have to find it.
0: We digress. All right. Let's talk about Meta.
2: Yes. Meta Platforms, that's ticker Meta, currently gaining about 6.6% up most intraday in over a month. And that's after the Facebook parent company debuted its new AI assistant, Muse.
0: Mm.
2: So this agent will be able to send emails, book your plane tickets, sell items online. And analysts are generally pretty bullish about the new offering, Morgan Stanley actually highlighting that consumer adoption will, of course, be the biggest key metric as Muse continues to ramp. But the success data see is not necessarily priced into the stock as is, so could be some potential upside there.
0: Yeah, it's interesting. Our own Mandeep Singh kind of pointing out their release here on a day when Apple had its big product announcement was also talking about AI. So fun to see that one. And let's go to something a little bit different.
1: A little bit more tangible.
2: Yes.
1: Than an AI agent.
2: Yes. Signet Jewelers, that is ticker SIG, currently jumping 21%, most intraday since last April. For those not familiar, that's the parent company of Jared and Kay Jewelers. Mm-hmm. That's after they boosted their outlook for the second time this year. Shoppers are continuing to splurge on jewelry, especially for special occasions like weddings. Despite, these broader macroeconomic pressures, Citi also highlighting in a note that they expect that the solid quarter and also the third quarter guidance beat should generally calm market fears about how exactly jewelry and diamonds are going in the markets.
0: Yeah, stock's up 20% now year to date, but about 13% of the float is short. So there is some questions out there, or just investors definitely watching it. Good bunch of stocks. Thank you so much. Really appreciate it. Avalon Purnell, she's Bloomberg News Equities Reporter. Check out our Stock Movers podcast. They are 5-minute episodes. Big winners and losers in the stock market. You can find it on Spotify or Apple or anywhere you get your podcasts.
1: Tim's coming back.
0: He is coming back. He'll be joining us in just a moment for the next 2 hours.
1: Gotta roll out the runway for him.
0: Yeah, I'm just thinking about Apple, though, as the stock bounces around. Exciting. We've had so many stories leading up to it, the excitement over the foldable phone. But it's, we'll see whether or not, people are lining up.
1: Right. Like Mandeep Singh was saying. Is it really going to drive a meaningful upgrade cycle? Or is it going to be something like the Vision Pro that the Apple nerds, the Mark Gurmans of the world buy?
0: Well, definitely. I think he's had a case for it. I mean, Avalon, would you buy the foldable phone?
2: I really do miss my flip phone from back in the day. I can't deny
0: it. It's not a flip phone, though, kids.
2: This is true.
1: It's not going to flip the
2: shine. But I still feel like if it has
0: different.
2: A nice little clicking sound.
1: Yeah, that could be fun to.
0: I mean,
1: it really does look like
0: that.
1: It looks like an iPhone.
0: So cool.
1: Yeah, and then you open it,
0: and then it's the bigger screen, and everything just moves there.
1: It does feel like the phones are getting bigger and bigger and bigger.
0: Look at that. I don't know. I'm finding that kind of cool. All right.
1: Like a mini version.
0: We got to go. Emily, thank you so much for jumping in here. She is right. Tim's going to join us for the next 2 hours. He will be back here on Bloomberg Business Week Daily. Avalon, thank you so much. If you are watching on TV, The Close is coming your way with Romain Bostic, so be sure to check it out. This is Bloomberg.
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9: From ABC News, I'm Wayne Cabot. There appeared to be something amiss today with the new Air Force One gifted to President Trump by Qatar. Reporters were speaking with the president on the tarmac when they noted an inflatable slide coming off the side. What we know from ABC's Stephen Portnoy.
10: The president told reporters a short while ago that they were going to do a check on the slide. He said it takes about 15 minutes, and he was asked by our Mary Bruce why they were checking it. He said, quote, they were checking it before. They want to make sure everything works perfectly. Now, last week, the president told our Rachel Scott in the Oval Office that this plane, this $400 million gift from Qatar, would be going in to for maintenance to be maxed out next month, that it would take about 60 days to install the necessary defense-related upgrades to the plane.
9: The White House is offering no evidence to support the president's new claim yesterday that two firefighters carried him from Ground Zero, where a building was in danger of falling after 9/11. The White House saying Trump was relaying his experience of a city reeling. 9/11's 25th commemoration falls on Rosh Hashanah, and Mayor Zoran Mamdani is moving cops to synagogues and Jewish centers.
11: Too many of our neighbors have been the victims of anti-Semitic hate crimes, and too many are understandably afraid to come together and celebrate openly. I want to speak directly to our Jewish New Yorkers now. Your safety during these sacred days is of the utmost importance to our administration, and we will work tirelessly to ensure that you can observe the holiday securely.
9: New strikes are reported in the Gulf. The Saudis saying that Iran-backed Houthis attacked but didn't say what they attacked. And with fresh attacks between Iran and the U.S. ongoing, threatening global shipping, today oil surged to $101 a barrel. President Trump just now predicting that the war will end and gas prices will come down after the midterm, saying Iran can't hold out much longer. Wall Street, the S&P down 30, Dow down 329, the NASDAQ is down 150. 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
13: High pressure, it's in the process of shifting offshore, and that's going to bring some changes into our weather pattern. It looks like we'll see increasing amounts of humidity and some warmer temperatures, especially during the day tomorrow. Then a cold front will push through, leading to sunshine and cooler, much more comfortable weather for Friday and into the upcoming weekend. More clouds and sunshine today. We'll be looking at a high of 80 as we go through this afternoon. Tonight, clouds, breezy, scattered showers are possible. Overnight lows are 70 to 75. There may be a shower to start tomorrow. Then it becomes partly to mostly sunny, breezy, and warm, 85 to 90 tomorrow afternoon. Clear skies develop tomorrow night. Lows are going to drop down to about 65. Noticeably, more comfortable air moves in on Friday. It'll be sunny. Friday afternoon's highs only around 75. I'm Rob Carolyn, and that's your Bloomberg three-day forecast. Now back to the latest headlines from ABC News.
9: Well, Amazon is already being sued over the cargo plane crash in Miami Sunday, even as the NTSB looks into what caused it. Five people died when the plane skidded off the runway.
14: The allegations are very serious, saying that there were multiple failures that led to this crash, alleging that it was pilot error, saying that the pilots weren't adequately trained, also taking aim at the age of this aircraft. It was a 32-year-old aircraft. The attorney for the victim's family saying this was not a freak accident, but a, quote, preventable disaster.
9: ABC's Andrew Dimbert. You'll lose weight on GLP-1 drugs and maybe some hair ABC News medical correspondent Dr. Darian Sutton.
15: What the study is talking about is permanent hair loss with relation to GLP-1 medications. This is a recent study from the Journal of Investigative Dermatology, and they found in it evidence that men at risk of male pattern baldness, or a form of permanent hair loss, may have an added risk of hair loss when using GLP-1 medications by about 7%.
9: Yep, it folds. Apple's new iPhone is foldable. They call it the Apple Duo. Folds like a passport. When you open it up, it's the thinnest iPhone ever and the largest display for an iPhone. Apple credits the most complex engineering that they have ever done. They say that nothing like this has happened before. They credit their engineers. Starting price, $1,999. Pre-order starts October 16th. It'll be available on the 23rd of October. Wayne Cabot, ABC News.
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0: All right, everybody, we are just about 55 minutes away from the closing bell. I told you he would be here.
16: I'm here.
0: He is here.
16: I'm here.
0: We're so glad.
16: You and Emily sounded great.
0: Thank you. I got to listen.
16: I got to watch. And it's not often that I get to actually like be in the building when the program is going on.
0: I walk in
16: on the sixth floor. Big, huge screen, Carol and Emily Grafeo. It looked great.
0: But it's really funny. You walked into the studio during the break, and I'm like, wait, this is kind of a little weird.
16: Yeah, Twilight Zone. I can't stay away.
0: We did go to Ed Ledlow and Mandeep Singh on Apple.
16: What do you think of that thing? $1,999.
0: I have to say it looks kind of cool.
16: Screen on the outside, on the inside.
0: I want to play with it.
16: Okay.
0: I totally want to play with it. I don't know. It felt like a little bit, maybe because we've talked so much about it already, that I was kind of like, okay, you know.
16: Emily Grafeo, it's not a flip phone, okay? This is completely different.
0: Avalon, it's not a flip phone.
16: Guys.
0: It's not a flip phone, kids. We all had flip phones.
16: Well, we all had flip phones. I don't know if they had flip phones.
0: I don't know.
16: Yeah.
0: I know
16: this is not a flip phone.
0: No. I mean, look at this thing. We're showing it again. I can see why Mark Gurman is excited. Look at that screen. And then you just fold it. I don't know. We'll see. Anyway, Mark Gurman is going to be standing by, or he is standing by, with all the details on everything Apple is announcing today. He's going to join us a little bit later on in the 4 o'clock hour.
16: Here's my first question to Mark. Did anything here surprise you? Because he's reported on all this.
0: And are you still as excited? Because he was so excited getting his hands on one. So
16: I think he is.
0: Yeah. The stock, though, was down. Then it rallied a little bit. It's down again, just a hair. So we're going to keep an eye on that. Hey, also, our senior technology analyst for our BI, Bloomberg Intelligence Group, Anurag Rana, he is going to get into how this could move the needle for Apple and who will buy a foldable phone that starts at $2,000. Actually, it's $1,999.
16: Okay. Weigh in. Send us your questions.
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16: 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You've got questions for Mark Gurman. You've got questions for Anurag Rana. You've got complaints for Carol. Send them there.
0: Yeah, exactly. I love complaints. Tim always laughs at me, but I love to respond to them. So come on. Also, I am the house now. I want to have t-shirts made up. I am the house now. It's the U.S. Treasury Secretary, Scott Bessent.
16: It has a good ring to it, I'll be honest.
0: Do you remember? You won't remember. I was saying in the newsroom, the old Planet of the Apes movie, Charlton Heston is like, I am not an animal. I think it was him. Was it? Am I misquoting?
16: You're looking out there for an answer. She's looking out there at you for an answer.
0: Really,
16: Bloomberg.com/askradio.
0: I am the house now. That's what it feels like. All right, we got to move on before we get yelled at. Let's get to it. Lisa Mateo's in for Charlie Pellett with a check on the trading day.
17: Oh, you're killing me, Carol. Thank you, guys. We check the markets all day long at Bloomberg. Let's get right to it. We've got stocks slipping. The S&P 500 down 0.3%. The Dow off about 0.6%. The Nasdaq off about 0.5%. Yields on the rise. The two-year 4.42%. That's up 3 basis points. The yield on the 10-year 4.83%. And that's up 4 basis points. points. Oil rallying. Brent crude $101 a barrel. WTI crude $96 a barrel. Checking with currencies, the Japanese yen strengthening by 0.2% at 153.67 against the dollar. The Bloomberg Dollar Spot Index is little change. And Bitcoin just above 78,000. Few stocks on the move. Signet Jewelers, you know them, the parent of Jared K. Jewelers. Their shares up 21%. That's the most intraday since April of last year. The jewelry retailer, it boosted its adjusted earnings per share forecast for the full year. Let's get to the downside. Shares of Comcast, they're falling more than 6%. Its CFO, Jason Armstrong, he said at a Goldman Sachs conference that subscriber losses in the broadband segment, they will not improve this quarter. And that's compared to the same period last year. And finally, shares of software company ServiceTitan taking a hit, sinking more than 29%. The company's third quarter revenue forecast fell short of expectations. And finally, in other news, Lionel Messi, he is set to buy a second Spanish football team. A spokesperson for the team tells Bloomberg News the Argentine soccer star, he's reached a preliminary agreement to acquire a majority stake in second division side Eldense. For on-demand news 24 hours a day, subscribe to Bloomberg News now. Wherever you get your podcasts, I'm Lise Mateo. That is a Bloomberg Business Flash. Tim and Carol, over to you.
0: All right. And I just want to set this, I just want to make a correction because it was actually from the Elephant Man where he said, I'm not an animal. But Charlton Heston had a great, I mean, first of all, if you just check out Charlton Heston. Charlton.
16: Known for his advocacy of firearms. Remember? He's the NRA guy. Cold dead hands, right?
0: Charlton Heston. There was one, take your stinking paws off me, and there's more to it.
16: Okay.
0: But it's just kind of these, like, you know, comments. And the same thing is, you know, what we heard from the U.S. Treasury Secretary about being, I am the house. I'm going to continue. All right, there's a lot going on. I don't know what happened. It just became Wacky Wednesday. We did see the U.S. Treasury tripling the initial size of its next buyback of longer-dated government debt. It's an announcement that was kind of met with some initial disappointment by investors. There's that going on. Then we also had, let's go to it, Secretary Scott Bessent's challenge to traders to test his resolve on boosting Japan's currency. He's been talking about this a lot. This all happened yesterday at a Southern Methodist University event in Texas.
18: Whenever people say, oh, well, Treasury Secretary is taking a risk, I say, well, yeah, it's my dream. I have asymmetric information. I am the house now. When we intervene with the Japanese yen, I have pretty good insight into what the Japanese, what the Bank of Japan is going to do, what Japanese policymakers are going to do. You can bet against me if you want.
0: All right, that, of course, was U.S. Treasury Secretary Scott Bessent yesterday at an event. Here to make sense of the moves, of what's been going on and stuff that's coming out of the Treasury, what it means for rates here in the U.S. and really overall market sentiment. With us is Bloomberg Intelligence Chief U.S. Interest Rate Strategist. He's Ira Jersey. He joins us from BI headquarters in Princeton, New Jersey. Hey, Ira, good to have you here. I feel like the Treasury Secretary is pretty busy. Let's talk about the initial size of the next buyback of longer dated government debt. What do we need to know about that, the significance of it, or what it means maybe longer term from what we see for rates?
19: Well, first we have to remember the House doesn't always win.
0: Good point.
19: We have to keep that in mind. Today's buybacks announcement underwhelmed. So, you know, Scott Bessent had basically guided us toward, we're going to do more than the $4 billion minimum that we talked about. And they announced $6 billion, and that, you know, seriously was under what some people had maybe feared that they were going to do. So the market sold off immediately on that information. When I say sold off, I mean the Treasury market. So price down, yield higher. That didn't last very long because one of the things that happened almost less than 2 hours afterward was a 10-year Treasury auction, which went exceedingly well. In fact, we've graded an A+, the first one A+ that we gave since April of 2025. So really strong demand at these higher yield levels here. So I suspect that even if the Treasury Department, you know, keeps on doing $6 billion-ish, ultimately the market will find an equilibrium. And I think we found a range that we're going to continue to trade in here for at least a little while.
16: So Treasury Secretary Bessent's plan is working?
0: Yeah. Good move.
19: So here's the thing, Tim. It's really difficult for it to work at these size levels. I think that in order to get long end yields down,
16: like it's a knife at a gunfight.
19: Yeah, pretty much. It's like, you know, or there's a caliber issue if you go back to the Charlton Heston gun metaphor. You know, ultimately he's shooting, you know, BB guns instead of, you know, shooting a, you know, a bigger round. So I think ultimately he needs to do 10 billion or more in order to get yields lower. And even then, I'm not sure that it's going to work in a very significant way because people are still concerned about the deficit. And most importantly, the reason why yields are where they are today is that nominal growth is pretty good, right? Nominal growth rates are upwards of 5 and 6%, depending on how you measure you measure growth in the U.S. And so it's completely reasonable for you as a bond investor to price the 30-year bond at 5 or a little bit over 5% here.
0: Huh. Okay. You know, it's funny because we just had a big long discussion about the K-shaped economy, and it just, you know, I'm just curious, higher rates, the impact on the economy, what it means for individuals. I mean, somebody came back to us, a loyal viewer, and I mean, are we wrong to think that everything is awesome?
19: So, I mean, everything's not awesome, right? And again, like, you know, in aggregate, the economy is doing okay, but you're right, right? And there's always people who are left behind, especially when there's technological change and you have certain segments of the economy that do very well and others that, that don't do very well. I mean, the 1990s, for example, manufacturing did really poorly, but you had, you know, technology did exceedingly well. So you do have winners and losers as you have this creative destruction in the economy, and you know, move to new paradigms and new ways of doing business. I think from you know where interest rates are today, Carol, since you know that's obviously my not my bailiwick. Yes, it will affect, and these higher interest rates are going to affect things like the housing market, and it's certainly going to affect things like housing affordability in some ways. But even that, right, it's never one thing, and we always try to, I think, narrow things down to lowest common denominator. What is the one thing that if we changed it, everything would change and be better? That's not true, right? Because the bigger issue in housing, at least according to Eric Edelberg, who does mortgage strategy for us, as well as other folks here at BI, it's really a supply problem,
0: right?
19: We don't have enough housing where in the areas where those that housing is demanded to be able to stabilize or bring prices down, regardless of the interest rate, right? An extra 25 or 50 basis points over a 30-year mortgage based on a 30-year mortgage rate, that's not the impediment to people buying houses. It's the large down payments that they have to make, and it's the fact that the overall payment is so high. You know, an extra, like I said, an extra 50 or even 100 basis points lower mortgage rate's not going to all of a sudden mean that everyone in the world can afford a mortgage.
0: Hey, before we go, got about a minute left here. The Treasury Secretary, when it comes to the Japanese currency, what do we need to understand about this? This relationship that's certainly very important to traders. And I think about the carry trade, and it's just been such a part of our life. Ira, what is it we need to understand about what he's up to? And is this good or bad?
19: Well, it's not only him. Oftentimes you have ministries of finance, which in our case is the Treasury Department. They coordinate efforts in order to intervene in markets, and that's exactly what's gone on here. Because you know, Secretary Bessent wouldn't be doing this unilaterally if the Ministry of Finance in Japan wasn't doing the same thing. And look, for a very long time, the Japanese were buying U.S. dollars in order to keep the yen artificially high. Artificially low when it would have been strengthening, and now they're just doing going in the other direction. It's completely natural, right? The reason why they have $1 trillion of treasuries and the Ministry of Finance owns so many T-bills is because they need to use them at times like this when their currency is very weak and they want to go the other direction. Completely normal types of things in my view.
0: All right. So glad to hear that and check in with you. Hey, Ira Buell, thank you so much. I'm upset that there was no Planet of the Apes reference from Ira.
16: No, you said, didn't you say it was a different movie?
0: We're back in a moment.
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23: This is the Bloomberg Real Estate Report. I'm Denise Pellegrini. A new sign, California home builders finding things a bit difficult. KB Home packing things up and getting ready to move headquarters out of Los Angeles into the Tempe, Arizona area instead, where it plans to set up shop in the Phoenix suburb next spring. The home builder also indicating it likes what it calls the business-friendly operating environment and convenience of the Phoenix metro. KB Home, of course, still has some major properties in Southern California, including in Riverside and San Diego. It also says it still plans to maintain a presence in California through its six operating divisions. Over the years, the company has built tens of thousands of homes across California and says it remains deeply committed to serving the state's home buyers, with more than 100 communities currently open statewide. KB Home, long time ago, used to be headquartered in the Detroit metro. Then it moved to Phoenix in the early 60s before moving to Los Angeles. And that's the Bloomberg Real Estate Report. I'm Denise Pellegrini.
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12: Now, your three-day weather forecast on Bloomberg 92.9.
13: Quite a bit of cloudiness around today, but there will be a few peaks or breaks of sun. We're close to 80 degrees. There'll be a few showers moving through tonight. We're breezy, 70 to 75 overnight. Tomorrow, early showers then clearing, breezy, 85 to 90, clear 65 tomorrow night. Sunshine and not as warm for Friday. Highs will be closer to 75. I'm Rob Carolyn with your three-day forecast on Bloomberg 92.9.
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17: It is 3:21 on Wall Street. I'm Lisa Mateo. Right now, this redhead just coming across the terminal. Canada's Enbridge said to near a deal for major U.S. oil pipeline. We will keep you updated on this. Right now, let's get to the markets. As we cover, S&P 500 down 0.3%. The Dow falling about 0.6%. The NASDAQ off about 0.5%. The two-year yield, 4.42%. That's up 2 basis points. The yield on the 10-year, 4.83%. That's up 4 basis points. Let's get to oil. Brent crude at $101 a barrel. WTI crude, $96 a barrel. Checking with Apple shares, a little change, down about 0.2%. The company's device launch and unveiling of its foldable iPhone, the Duo. It launches October 23rd at just under $2,000. We have those pre-orders starting October 16th. Alphabet's Google, they're planning their biggest investment in Europe. It's an AI infrastructure build-out worth more than $15 billion in Finland. And in other news, returning online orders getting a little more difficult. The Wall Street Journal says shoppers accustomed to that free and simple process, well, they're now getting hit with surprise fees, shorter return windows, delayed refunds, and more questions about their reasons for sending those products back. Again, that redhead just repeating, Canada's Enbridge said to near a deal for major U.S. oil pipeline. For on-demand news 24 hours a day, subscribe to Bloomberg News Now. Wherever you get your podcasts, I'm Lisa Mateo. That is your Bloomberg Business Flash. Carol and Tim, over to you.
0: All right, Lisa, thank you so much. Just expanding upon what Lisa said, Canada's Enbridge is said to be near a deal for a major U.S. oil pipeline. So in advanced talks to buy the Pony Express pipeline from Blackstone's Tallgrass Energy for about $2 billion, that deal for the pipeline could be announced in the coming days, is according to people familiar with the matter. No final decision, though, has been made, but this deal is definitely a test of whether the tariff war between the United States and Canada will affect the energy pipeline's M&A market, which we know the flow, no pun intended, but of oil, energy products between Canada and U.S. is an important one.
16: Yeah, the Pony Express carries crude oil about 900 miles from oil fields in the Rocky Mountain region to Cushing, Oklahoma. It's one of the busiest pipeline hubs in the world. As you mentioned, Carol, Enbridge, publicly traded in Canada, by the way, said to near deal for a major U.S. oil pipeline. Check out more on the Bloomberg Terminal.
0: Yeah, it's an in-depth write-through, including how President Trump has taken a keen interest in oil pipelines in the past. So it is certainly something that has been on his radar. Hey, also on our radar is how AI will disrupt the labor market. And that's kind of where we want to go next.
16: Yeah, I mean, we're all trying to figure out the effect of AI on the labor force. Remember back during the financial crisis, CFOs really stepped it up big time. They shored up their company's balance sheet, their jobs took on a whole new level of importance. It continued again through COVID, as we've pointed out over and over again.
0: Yeah, that's when also human resource teams also were so crucial during the global pandemic. They managed teams that were largely working from their homes amid incredible personal stress often. Well, the spotlight is shining even more on the HR teams as we try to figure out how much the labor market may be disrupted by artificial intelligence.
16: Well, Lattice has a view on this. It describes itself as an AI-powered HR people management platform. It runs employee performance reviews, gets team priorities in line, it measures employee satisfaction, it gets feedback from employees. They do bonuses, they do pay equity analysis, so they have the data, Carol. The company's worked with Robinhood, Duolingo, Discord, and many more.
0: Joining us right now is Sarah Franklin. She is the CEO of Lattice. She joins us from San Francisco. She, by the way, also spent more than 15 years at Salesforce in senior leadership roles. We really wanted to lay everything out to kind of explain, Sarah, your specific vantage point when it comes to AI in the workforce. Tell us what you are seeing.
1: What we're seeing, Carol, is that companies are really getting back to business basics, and they're saying, okay, what people do I have? What skills do they need? And where do I need to deploy them to align to my goals? And how do I really build a high performing team with the people that I have? And what skills do I need to get them? And that is falling on the desk of HR leaders, which is now a very strategic priority for every CEO.
16: I guess the question that I have is really about how this changes the job of a human being. Because you're out there in Silicon Valley. I mean, you can't walk, you literally cannot walk a step or look in one direction without seeing some sort of advertisement or bumping into some sort of person who is working on something that is hopefully, their view, going to do the work of a human being. What does it mean for actual human beings?
1: What it means for people is that this is a new way to work, and AI is a new tool that can really multiply and amplify our impact that we have at our jobs. And people are starting to learn more about AI and understand that it needs to be shepherded, it needs guidance, it needs guardrails. And so it's not just some magic bullet, turn it on and all the work is done. That's actually a fallacy that we've seen in companies that have done cuts too prematurely. The work doesn't go away, and the people with the expertise might have left the organization. And so companies are realizing, I need to really focus on my team and the people and how I make people successful with AI, not just cost cutting, but really amplifying the productivity and multiplying the human impact.
0: Help me understand, though, being in business news for so long, the two of us, you are measured by your financial success. And if so, it's why globalization caused companies, Sarah, to find the low-cost producer in terms of manufacturing, right? Because it helps shore up their bottom line. So if a task can be done at a cheaper cost, isn't that going to lead companies to get rid of workers?
1: Well, you're seeing right now that people are realizing the costs aren't necessarily cheaper. And a lot of companies right now are spending a lot on AI and not understanding the value that they're getting out of it. And this is a big problem when you're just burning money and tokens and thinking that the work is being done and it is not often or not always being done. And the quality is so important. You have about half of the code that's being written by AI being debugged because it's not making it into production. And so this is the big question that companies have right now is this spend giving me value? And it's not true to say that the AI is cheaper than the human.
0: So are you hearing that from companies that they are being much more discretionary and saying, okay, well, maybe not all of my workers need this because we're realizing the pay, it's expensive and we're not getting the payoff?
1: Well, it's also confusing. A lot of companies are rolling out programs because they have to teach their end users when they're using the frontier models, whether it's Claude or Codex, which ones to use. Some are more expensive than others. Some are more intensive on token utilization than others. And it's a lot for people to remember, do I use an instant model or do I use a more complicated model? And there's a lot of unknowns, and this is falling to HR departments, which are saying, okay, how do I enable my people, skill up my people, and help them use this technology well, and also be great stewards of the data that it's connecting to? Because the AI is connecting to your enterprise systems and to your customer data in ways that you need to make sure that you're doing that securely and with trust.
16: Sarah, forgive me, but somebody listening right now might say, okay, wait a second. She's the CEO of an HR management platform that, you know, is a software as a service. She's sort of talking her book because she wants to get the message out there that there is no SaaSpocalypse right now. These tools are not as effective as the worst, as worst feared. What would you say to those folks?
1: What I would say is that there has always been a need for a packaged application. And whether it's SaaS or whether it was in the past delivered as client server or in the future delivered as AI. AI was very easy to use, to talk to and to have a conversation with. But when you get to actually putting workflows in place, putting business logic in place, you need to have an application built around that. So we are seeing a modernization of SaaS companies into the age of AI. It's a new technology that gives us an incredible way to really personalize the engagement, make it very bespoke and very easy to interact with. But it doesn't mean that the need for an application goes away.
0: You know, we kicked it off talking about the importance of HR and kind of having a seat at the table. So how is that changing kind of some of the discussions that are going on at companies in particular? We've talked about, and it's so true, during the great financial crisis, certainly in COVID, CFOs in terms of keeping companies alive and managing stuff, HR too, certainly during COVID. But talk to us a little bit more about that role and what that's kind of going, what's going on inside of companies as a result.
1: Yeah, Carol, I think this is fascinating right now because what you're looking at is companies saying, okay, what is my front office and what is my back office? And my back office used to be splintered between the managing the technology that people use and managing the processes around the people and all of the systems that they use. And you're seeing a convergence, which is really, how do I operate? And as a company, I need to operate where my people work together with my technology very well, and it's very fluid, and you don't have separate decision-making arms. And so we did this at Lattice. We promoted our chief people officer to be our chief people and AI officer, and she runs also all of our IT and technology now. And so that is what we're seeing at companies. You see it at companies like Marriott, you see it large and small, that companies are saying, okay, I need to put together the people and the operations and the technology so that I really put people and AI together as a new way to work to take my company to the future.
16: What are the tools that you're using internally and the way that they're changing productivity for the folks that are already in positions right now? I'm not talking about new folks who are being hired, but like, what are you doing internally right now for productivity?
1: We use a lot of AI tools, and from between the frontier labs, between our own tools, and then SaaS applications that we've used that are now AI native, Salesforce just shared they have with Claude all of those sales skills available to.
16: What did you think? What did you think of Dario Amodei sitting there with Mark Benioff talking about this?
1: I thought it was incredible. Mark's an incredible mentor for me. I worked with him for many years.
16: But I think a lot of people were surprised to see these two folks sitting next to each other, because Claude is supposed to be the one that's disrupting companies like Salesforce. And Salesforce is like the epitome of the software as a service company. So what do you think of that?
0: Was it keep your friends close, keep your enemies closer?
1: No, I think it's brilliant. What we see is the future. What you see is technology has a bit done a disservice to end users over the last few decades of becoming more complicated and more difficult to use. And so AI has really democratized our ability to use the software in a way that's very easy, and it's in the flow of work and it's connected to all of your systems. You're not swivel chairing between multiple systems. So I can be in Claude and I can be an AE that's asking about my forecast, or I can ask as a people leader about my teams with data in Lattice, because it's all surfaced via MCP, which is a protocol, a technology name that basically means that I can use all the applications in one place. So I think it's quite beautiful in the sense that it's really putting the success of people first. And so how people are able to use the technology a lot easier than it was before.
0: Interesting stuff. Certainly, we'll have a lot more discussions on this, no doubt about it. Hey, Sarah.
1: Happy to.
0: Look forward to it. Sarah Franklin, she's the CEO of the HR management platform, Lattice, joining us on this Wednesday. I don't know.
16: What do you think?
0: I don't.
16: You're thinking about the foldable phone. You're thinking about the iPhone Duo.
0: I am.
16: Excuse me.
0: I do.
16: Not the iPhone Duo. iPhone Duo.
0: I do agree, though, with her that people are thinking a lot more about the cost of AI.
16: Oh, I mean, look at what Uber executives did with reining in token usage. They're not the only ones.
0: Okay, so now we're going to talk about Apple.
16: Yeah, we are. Anurag is next, and he's going to tell us a little bit about this Apple debut. Shares Apple down about 0.3%.
0: That foldable phone.
2: 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Coming up, the latest market-moving headlines from Bloomberg. 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
9: ABC News, I'm Wayne Cabot. Saudi Arabia says Iran-backed Houthis attacked targets in the Gulf today. Didn't say what. And oil surging to $101 a barrel. Highest all summer. President Trump telling reporters the price of gas will come back down after the elections and the war will end then. As reporters were speaking with him on the tarmac at Andrews, they noted an inflatable slide coming off the new Air Force One gifted by Qatar. The president said everything's fine.
4: They were doing a check on the slide, the emergency. So I think it takes about 15 minutes.
9: The plane has since left for Dallas, where Trump will address the GOP convention for the next two nights. Many vulnerable Republicans won't be there, including Maine Senator Susan Collins. She says the president is underestimating the impact of his tariffs on Canada, especially in border states like hers. Amid the trade war, the Buffalo Bills are saying they're going to begin their home opener with both the U.S. and Canadian national anthems. This is ABC News.
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7: The prospects for SMEs and startups could be improving. Venture capital funding increased in 2025, but a bigger pie doesn't necessarily mean more money to go around. Roman Asensau, managing partner at early stage VC firm Antler, has this to say.
8: There is a concentration in certain regions of the world. There is concentration in certain types of businesses. AI has been taking the lion's share, and that's something that we believe will continue to happen.
7: Dubai is one such place seeing growth. It's also actively helping global founders scale with a range of government initiatives, from Dubai Founders HQ to the target of facilitating the growth of 30 unicorns by 2033. Sandeep Sahni, co-founder of Dubai-based Valeo Health, says,
10: if you're a founder in Dubai, you really need to follow the vision, which is from Dubai to the world. Am I scalable? Am I going to become a unicorn? You need to think global from day one.
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18: Westwood One Sports presents this special tennis update. The top 3 seeds have reached the U.S. Open women's semifinals, and they'll be joined by the winner of the match going on. That's between the 4th and 5th seeds. Number 5 is Mira Andreeva, the 19-year-old from Russia who won the French Open. She won the first set with Coco Gauff 6-2. Gauff had won her last 20 sets going back to the tournament in Cincinnati. But the second set is 4-3 Gauff. They're on serve. Earlier, Elena Rybakina, the winner earlier this year in Australia, beat Qin Wan Zhang 3-6, 6-1, 6-4. Women's semis are tomorrow. Arina Sabalenka faces Jess Pegula. They're seeded first and third. Conversely, for the men, Alex Zverev, who plays tonight, is the only one of the top 7 seeds still playing. Men's semis are Friday. Ben Shelton takes on Francis Tiafoe, an All-American semi, which, of course, assures an American finalist and a chance for an American Grand Slam champion men's singles. Hasn't happened in 23 years. I'm Stash Ever, Westwood One Sports.
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17: It is 3:40 on Wall Street. I'm Lisa Mateo. We check the markets all day long at Bloomberg. And right now we've got red across the screen. S&P 500 falling 0.4%. The Dow and the Nasdaq both down about 0.6%. Over to the yield space. The 2-year, 4.42%. That's up 2 basis points. The yield on the 10-year, 4.83%. And that's down about 4 basis points. Heading over to commodities. COMEX gold, $4,442 an ounce. Spot gold, $4,397 an ounce. With Brent crude, $101 a barrel. It is in the driver's seat. WTI crude, $96 a barrel. As far as currencies, the Japanese yen strengthening by 0.2%, 153.63 against the dollar. Right now, checking in with Signet Jewelers, their shares. They're down. They're up about 21%, and that's after the jewelry retailer boosted its adjusted earnings per share forecast for the full year. Chewy shares, they are falling as well. Executives say they expect consumer spending to remain pressure through the end of the year with no meaningful consumer recovery expected. Chewy also narrowed its full-year sales and profitability outcome. And shares of Comcast, they are falling down about 6%. Its CFO, Jason Armstrong, he said at a Goldman Sachs conference that subscriber losses in its broadband segment will not improve this quarter compared to the same period last year. For on-demand news 24 hours a day, subscribe to Bloomberg News Now. 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
0: All right, TikTok, everybody, about 18 minutes to go. I went and got some caffeine because I felt like I was
16: You're going to be up all night. You'll be up late enough to actually watch a men's tennis match at the U.S. Open.
0: We're going to talk about tennis.
16: Unbelievable.
0: In the 4 o'clock hour.
16: Unbelievable.
0: I didn't even stay
16: up late enough to see that match begin and the previous match end. I was in bed way before that. That's But I did wait. I woke up a couple hours after they had finished.
0: Now, which is crazy,
16: what is,
0: right?
16: What is going on?
0: It went so long. We're going to talk U.S. Open in the 4 o'clock hour. Right now, though, we do have to talk a little bit about Apple. Let me just pull it up on my Bloomberg.
16: Shares really bouncing around.
0: Yep. We've been down 2%. We've been up about 0.9%. We're right now down about 0.25%. This coming after their product announcements and that foldable phone.
16: Yeah, let's talk about that. Here's CEO John Ternus announcing that new foldable iPhone.
1: iPhone Duo brings an entirely new design while preserving everything you love and expect from iPhone. It gives you the largest display ever on an iPhone while still fitting easily in your pocket. It reflects extraordinarily complex engineering, yet feels effortless to use. And it makes new experiences possible.
16: You better get used to that voice. That's John Ternus.
0: I know, right?
16: It's not Tim Cook.
0: I was thinking about the wardrobe. That's what I was looking at.
16: Oh, really?
0: Well,
16: you know what I can't get over?
0: Apple aesthetic when it comes to Apple.
16: I can't get over that they never say the iPhone. It's always iPhone. It's always iPad.
0: I know.
16: AirPods. Not the or like any article ahead of the name of it. But that's a conversation for a different day. Maybe Mark will kind of share with us the, you know,
0: that's
16: strategy.
0: That's a really good thing because I think sometimes I see it
16: like
0: and
16: that.
0: I always think it's like a typo or something.
16: No, it's just the way they do it. It's very strange. I want to bring in Anurag Rana. He's Bloomberg Intelligence Senior Technology Analyst. He joins us from Chicago. $1,999. That is the starting price for the iPhone Duo. The iPhone Duo. How many people are going to buy this thing, Anurag?
2: So, you know, going into the release, we thought somewhere in the range of 10 to 14 million units in the first 12 months. But frankly speaking, after watching the video and the product itself, you know, we think it's going to be on the higher end of those units. So somewhere around 14 million units or, you know, roughly about $28 billion.
16: Why? I want to jump in. Sorry. Why? So, why? Based on what you saw today, makes you change your thesis? Like, what did you see that
2: First
16: you didn't know
2: it's
16: already?
2: A phenomenal product in terms of design itself. Wow. You know, if you've gone out and seen other foldable devices, they are not as sleek and cool looking as this particular one. Absolutely no crease in the middle. You don't even know you're actually holding an iPad in your hand or a phone, and it folds into a, you know, very sleek device. I think you can, and the software, like, throughout the entire phone, you know, it's an end-to-end coverage of the screen. Absolutely beautiful. I think a lot of people, all of us are used to the same, you know, 16, 17, 18 Pro Max for the last several years. There is no difference in the way it looks. And there are people who are not price sensitive, and same people who buy, you know, expensive bags, expensive cars. And frankly speaking, if you look at the entire market size of Apple, in the last 3 years, Apple has sold about 240 million devices. So 241 million is the average. Even if you take 6% of that, that's about 14 you know, million phones. And what's going to happen is it's not going to be you're going to find a brand new person who's never held an Apple device in their hand before, but it's going to be those people who have the Pro Max. And those are a lot of people around the world who own those phones that they're going to migrate from the Pro Max to the Duo, from the Pro to the Duo. Mm-hmm. And I think, you know, if they can supply those phones, the number could even get higher than that.
0: There's also the cool factor. I'm just going to go there. I mean, there's going to be some cachet.
16: I would break this thing in a second.
0: I think there's some cachet. No, I can only imagine, right, Anurag, the testing of, there must have been some machine that, like, probably folded it, unfolded it, folded it like a million times.
16: Yeah, there's got to be.
0: Right?
2: Yeah. Absolutely. Think about it, you know, another way. Let's, you know, think about the sticker price for right now. When was the last time you saw a cool, really consumer device coming out of Apple that has mass appeal? You know, one would argue that the Vision Pro was a very good device, but frankly speaking, what are you going to do with it? Buy it and sit in your home and watch TV? I mean, it's not an everyday consumer
16: device. I've never even seen one of those in the wild.
2: Actually, people who are the experts in that area, the, you know, VR design, and they love that product. But frankly speaking, I'm not using that, or I'm not even thinking of buying it. I have a Pro device, and if this thing is cool, I won't mind upgrading it. But here is the other thing. They designed this new upgrade plan, or the financing plan. It's $58 per month for the you know, that's not a high payment, frankly, for a lot of things that you buy.
0: Wait, $58 a month?
2: Yep.
0: Yeah, but that's
16: less than $2 a day, Carol.
2: but that's
0: quickly, buy one, get one, buy two, get one free or something.
2: That's not on you don't have the Apple, the carrier plan in this. This is just directly buying from the Apple under the new, lease plan.
0: Wow, though. Like, I always think about my grandparents who came over in Europe and, they're thinking, wait, you're doing a monthly plan for a phone and you're going to have it for maybe a couple of years.
16: This is what we fought for?
0: And then you're going to, get a new one. Like, and we're not talking $100. We're talking a couple $1,000s. Like, it's just...
16: Yeah.
0: But listen, my life is controlled with this crazy thing. You know, you think about what you can do. Think about how much...
16: I often wonder what my grandfather would think of my standing desk.
0: Right. Or buying bottled water. Yeah, although totally. You don't do that. No, you fill your water bottles.
16: Wait, Anurag, do you remember, this is kind of nerdy of me, but I remember where I was when I saw my first iPad. Like, that's how big of a deal it was. Is that this big of a deal?
2: No, but because foldables have been in the market for a while, it's not something you saw for the first time that you have never seen. I played around with the Galaxy foldables for a while. You have every other Chinese brand that has a foldable. There's a tri-fold, device out there. So there is no shortage of, you could say, different devices out there. But you will go and you will enjoy it the way it looks. The thing that's on my mind, frankly, is, and we won't know till the end of October, is how good the camera is. Because camera and battery life are two things that really dictate the success of the phone. And I think that is the only wild card in my thesis on this at this point. But as it relates to, you could say, creativity and the design aspect of it, I think it's for the first time in years you're seeing something cool come out of Apple.
0: Yeah, I thought I had seen something ahead of it. Maybe this is from Mark Gurman reporting concerns about the battery life

0: Yeah.
1: Okay.
0: Listen, I think battery life's a huge thing.
1: This is why we love Anurag.
0: I know. This was really fun. Anurag, thank you, thank you. He is Anurag Rana. He is Bloomberg Intelligence Senior Technology Analyst out there in Chicago. We're going to stay with Apple, as we said. Stock's just a little bit lower here as we are kind of getting near the close, just about 10 minutes to go. We are going to head to the closing bell also. Take a look at some stories on our radar.
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2: Now, your three-day weather forecast on Bloomberg 92.9.
8: More clouds than sunshine through the remainder of the day. Temperatures in the Boston area around 80. May see a few showers across the area tonight. We're breezy, 70 to 75. An early shower tomorrow, then developing sunshine, breezy and hot, 85 to 90. Clear skies, 65 tomorrow night. Sunny and turning much cooler by Friday. Highs will be near 75. I'm Rob Carolyn with your three-day forecast on Bloomberg 92.9.
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0: All right, just about 7 minutes to go until we wrap up the trade on this Wednesday, folks. Quick check on where we are in terms of markets. And we have seen stocks kind of come off their worst levels of the session. Just bringing up my market boards here. Sometimes it takes a moment.
1: Okay, WEI on the Bloomberg Terminal. We're down about 0.5% on the S&P 500.
0: We are.
1: You have the heavy graphical.
0: I know.
1: And I've got so a million. So it's like gotta load everything. I just have numbers.
0: I've got a million. Yeah, S&P, as you said, down about 0.5%. Dow's down about 0.2%, 1/3% down on the NASDAQ 100, but off our lows of the session. What's interesting, it's been a day where both stocks and bonds have been lower.
1: Well, let's talk a little bit about oil very briefly, because Brent crude futures up to $101.40 a barrel. WTI futures above $96 a barrel. Both of those up more than 66% to start the year. The President, as you played in the 2 o'clock hour, Carol, yeah, as he was making his way to Texas, he mentioned that the war will end after the midterm elections and then gas will be to $2 a gallon again.
0: Okay.
1: But right now it's not.
0: No, it's not.
1: And it's above $4 a gallon, in fact, and diesel is at record highs.
0: So that assumes that this war is brought to an end.
1: Well, he also doesn't like to call it a war.
0: That's

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2: Now, your three-day weather forecast on Bloomberg 92.9.
8: Clouds tonight, a few showers as well. They should be generally light. It'll be breezy, 70 to 75. They end early tomorrow morning, and it'll become partly to mostly sunny, breezy, and warm, 85 to 90. Tomorrow night, skies start to clear, and we're 65. Could see some sunshine Friday. Temperatures are going to be around 75, and it's sunny Saturday, 75. I'm Rob Carolin with your three-day forecast on Bloomberg 92.9.
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10: All right, everybody, getting ready to wrap up on the Wednesday edition of Bloomberg Business Week Daily. Carol Masser, Tim Stenovek live in our Bloomberg Interactive Broker studio. If you missed the market close, let's just remind you, S&P 500 down just about 37 points, a decline of not quite a half a percentage point. NASDAQ 100, it was down about 86 points, down 0.3%. Both of those average, finishing off their lows of the session. But most names in the S&P were lower at the close today. So definitely a risk-off trade here.
11: Yeah, worth checking out on what's happening with oil, because It did cross the $101 mark or $100 mark overnight. We're talking about futures for Brent.
10: 101, right?
11: Yeah, 101.60 right now. Yeah. WTI up to 96.67. Both of those up more than 3.8% on the day today, both up more than 66% so far this year. Gas prices, I always like to check in on this when they are moving. $4.22 a gallon right now.
10: Yeah, I mean, I filled up. It's
11: highest since June.
10: It's not cheap.
11: No.
10: It is expensive. Makes me think.
11: And the other thing to look at is diesel, $5.94, still approaching $6 a gallon. That's the highest on record.
10: Right. We've talked about those higher oil prices and what's happening in the Middle East and the impact on some of those refined products. So certainly watching, but it does spark those inflationary concerns. And that leads up to the Friday inflation report, which leads up to next week's Fed decision. It's like all of this stuff tied together.
11: And you keep going and you're at 2027.
10: And I feel like we're going to be talking about the same stuff in 2027, but I don't want to get ahead of ourselves. I'm Carol Masser, along with Tim Stenovic. Let's get to some stocks on the move.
11: We are joined by Arvelise Bonilla-Ramos. She's Bloomberg News Equities reporter. Arvelise, what do you got for us?
12: All right. We can start with AeroVironment. That's ticker AVAMV. Gaining after the market closed about 4%, or at least that's where I saw it last.

0: Democrats have been trying to turn blue for decades now.
1: Yeah, don't I know?
0: I'm sure you do. The former mayor of Dallas, former U.S. Trade Representative Ron Kirk, here with us in Dallas. Thank you so much for joining us. Of course, we have an eye on the convention hall. We just saw Senator Tim Scott, the chair of the NRSC, on the stage, and we'll be seeing President Trump this evening. We'll have the full recap of it for you tomorrow on Balance of Power as we continue our live coverage from Dallas. I'll be joined by former Congressman Beto O'Rourke, Jim Jordan, Rahm Emanuel, and more. So stick with us on Bloomberg TV and radio.
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3: It is 5:56 on Wall Street. I'm Lisa Mateo. Stocks closed lower on Wall Street. The S&P 500 fell 0.4%. The Dow fell 0.7%. And the Nasdaq fell 0.6%, or 168 points. Yields higher after the U.S. Treasury triples its long-dated debt buyback to $6 billion. Oil rallied. Brent crude, $101 a barrel. Over to company news. Chewy executives, they say they expect consumer spending to remain pressured through the end of the year with no meaningful consumer recovery expected. Chewy, well, it also narrowed its full-year sales and profitability outlook. Comcast CFO Jason Armstrong, he said at a Goldman Sachs conference that subscriber losses in its broadband segment will not improve this quarter compared to the same period last year. Signet Jewelers boosted its adjusted earnings per share forecast for the full year. And Lionel Messi, he is set to buy his second Spanish football team. A spokesperson for the team, he tells Bloomberg News, the Argentine soccer star, he has reached a preliminary agreement to acquire a majority stake in second division side Eldense. And U.S. agencies, they've accused DeepSeek, Alibaba, other Chinese AI firms of extracting proprietary knowledge from American firms. For on-demand news 24 hours a day, subscribe to Bloomberg News now. I'm Lisa Mateo. That is a Bloomberg Business Flash.
4: This is the Bloomberg Black Business Beat. Former New York Jets linebacker and NFL analyst Bart Scott is working with his old football team on a new advertising partnership with Outfront Media. That's an advertising company that specializes in OOH, or out-of-home, outreach like billboards, displays on public transit, and more. It seems a little old school, big giant signs instead of taking advantage of social media, for instance. But Scott came to Bloomberg to explain why OOH advertising is still impactful, especially for sports.
5: Football is one of those unique sports where it's generational. So you have the new techies and the young people that understand you can give it to them on their phone and they can digest it. Mm-hmm. But some guys are old school, like my dad, that, you know, when you drive through that old school billboard, that's how you got your information.
4: Scott says Outfront has a tech-forward and data-driven approach to deciding what to put up on their digital billboards.
5: Everything's analytical, so understanding what to put on the board at the right time to catch the consumer that you're trying to search for.
4: I'm Bloomberg's Justin Milliner on the Black Business Beat.
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14: From ABC News, I'm Wayne Cabot. Choosing Texas, Republicans, with an unprecedented off-year party convention tonight and tomorrow night, headlined both nights by President Trump. ABC's Nick DiTerrio in Dallas. Why Texas?
15: Texas, there's a lot of close races out here, most notably the Senate race. So Ken Paxton is in a fight against James Tallarico, his Democratic opponent. But also, last summer, you had the fight over expanding the redistricting across the country. That started right here in Texas.
14: where Trump is hoping to energize the base and overcome his lowest ever poll numbers to get out the vote among the faithful. With gas prices rising and today oil hitting its highest number all summer, Trump's prediction?
1: Right after the election, oil prices are going to be tumbling downward.
14: Down below $2 a gallon, he says. After the election, he thinks the war will end. But today the fighting continues with Iran-backed Houthis attacking oil facilities in Saudi Arabia. And the Saudis responding with new airstrikes into Yemen. And now we're hearing reports of new explosions in Iran. ABC's Elizabeth Schulze reports on the AI researcher who quit last night after warning that AI models could soon threaten human life.
0: A researcher at Anthropic, the company behind Claude, posted late Tuesday that he quit. He wrote that the people building AI earnestly believe that it could kill us all by the end of the decade. This is not a marketing stunt. A current Anthropic team leader responded saying, "We really do earnestly believe AI could kill all humans," adding he thinks it's a greater than 10% chance of that over the next decade. And this comes after OpenAI's chief scientist warned that AI models are becoming superhuman in their ability to break in and out of computer systems.
14: The 10-year bond yield at its highest level in 3 years after Treasury Secretary Bessent's announcement of a $6 billion buyback today. Apple stock flat after it unveiled its iPhone that folds. 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
11: Frontal system will move across New England tonight and into tomorrow morning. It's going to lead to a little bit of precipitation across the area. Then we'll clear things out, get some warm weather into the area for the day tomorrow. And then that's followed by cooler and drier weather developing across the area as we head into Friday and the upcoming weekend. But the pattern's moving fairly quickly, so we could be talking about showers again by about Sunday. Tonight, clouds, a few showers, breezy, 70 to 75. Early showers tomorrow, then partly to mostly sunny, breezy, and warm, 85 to near 90. Clear skies develop tomorrow night. Lows will drop down to about 65 degrees. I think we'll see plenty of sunshine during the day on Friday. Temperatures Friday afternoon around 75. Saturday looks sunny and comfortable as well. Highs once again around 75. I'm Rob Carolyn, and that's your Bloomberg three-day forecast. Now back to the latest headlines from ABC News.
14: The two measles-related deaths in Pennsylvania last month involved infants, and the Lancaster County coroner says the virus itself did cause one of the deaths. The CDC website does not count either as a measles death. The White House is offering no evidence to support the president's new claim that two firefighters carried him from Ground Zero, where a building was in danger of falling on 9/11. The White House says Trump was relaying his experience of a city that was reeling. There appeared to be trouble today with the new Air Force One gifted to President Trump by Qatar. Reporters were speaking with Trump on the tarmac when they noted an inflatable slide coming off the side.
16: It happened shortly after President Trump arrived at Joint Base Andrews via the Marine One helicopter, which he was still on board when the slide deployed. They held him on the chopper for a few minutes, and then he exited the helicopter, went off, talked to reporters. The president told reporters they wanted to do a check, he said, to make sure everything worked perfectly.
14: That's ABC's Stephen Portnoy, a person briefed on the situation, now telling ABC's Mary Bruce it was an oops, and in fact, military personnel accidentally triggered the slide. Credit new technology for allowing the TSA to know if that really is water in your water bottle or something else. They're now considering letting people in pre-check carry that water right through security. At the U.S. Open, Coco Gauff advances to the semifinals. I'm Wayne Cabot, ABC News.
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17: From Bloomberg World Headquarters in New York, I'm Doug Krisner. Let's update top stories. We'll look at market action as well. Crude oil prices surged today. That was after Iran said it has no intention of backing down from the war with the U.S. Today, an official from the Islamic Republic said counterstrikes will escalate if the U.S. continues attacking its territory and infrastructure. This official also said Iran's leaders see the war as an existential threat that leaves them little choice but to keep fighting. Today, President Trump said the war will continue until after the U.S. midterms.
1: The war will end immediately after the election.
18: Because
1: they can't hold out any longer. They're desperate to try and affect the election so that we can get a nice, weak group of people in there and leave them alone and let them have their nuclear weapon. All they want is a nuclear weapon. And if they had a nuclear weapon, the whole world is in deep trouble.
17: WTI crude oil was up 3.3% today to $96.05 the barrel, and the Brent contract added about 3.5%, closing at $101.21. Now, that resurgence in oil prices sent yields higher, more so at the long end of the Treasury curve. The 10-year was up about 5 basis points to 4.84%. That move, by the way, also reflected the market's disappointment with the size of the Treasury's next bond buyback. Up to $6 billion of longer-dated government debt will now be purchased. Now, many in the market had been looking for an increase of between $7 to $10 billion. Those higher yields pressured the equity market today. We had the S&P 500 down for a third straight session with a loss of 0.5%. The Dow weaker by nearly 0.8%. NASDAQ comp down more than 0.6% today. Despite all of the geopolitical risk, the dollar hovered near a seven-month low, and the yen strengthened, gaining in New York against the greenback by around 0.2%. The yen last quoted at 153.50. You may recall late Tuesday, Treasury Secretary Bessent challenged traders in the foreign exchange to test his resolve on boosting the Japanese currency. Bessent said when he wades into markets these days, he's effectively doing so with inside information. By the way, tomorrow we'll get producer price data for the month of August, followed by consumer price data on Friday. That CPI report Friday is forecast to show an increase of 0.4% month on month, due in part to higher gasoline prices. Global news, 24 hours a day, and whenever you want it with Bloomberg News Now. I'm Doug Krisner in New York. This is Bloomberg.
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22: My guest is Second Amendment expert Andrew Willinger, Bloomberg Supreme Court reporter Greg Storr.
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25: Welcome to the Bloomberg Law Show. I'm June Grosso. Ahead in this hour, the Fifth Circuit ruled that the Constitution doesn't guarantee a right to clean drinking water. And the Trump administration wants the Supreme Court to enter the fight over the voter verification system. In a 10-5 decision, the full Fifth Circuit Court of Appeals ruled that the U.S. Constitution doesn't guarantee the right to clean drinking water, rejecting a lawsuit by residents of Jackson, Mississippi, over the city's contaminated water system. The residents claimed that officials deliberately allowed lead to contaminate the drinking water, harming those who drank it, and violating their constitutional right to bodily integrity under the 14th Amendment's Due Process Clause. The majority was composed of all Republican appointees, and the opinion by Judge Kurt Engelhardt, a Trump appointee, said that while the deprivation of clean water was grievous, it did not infringe upon any deeply rooted constitutional right. Joining me is environmental lawyer Jennifer Novak. Jennifer, tell us about the underlying dispute here.
26: In the Sterling case, the city of Jackson, Mississippi, was providing drinking water to its citizens, and by 2013 knew they had a real problem with the quality of water. And the combination of aging infrastructure using lead pipes, along with a high acidity level from where they were taking the water, meant that instead of just passing through the pipes, the water was picking up lead along the way. And by the time 2013 rolled around, the city was well aware that the levels of lead were at least two times too high for public health and safety. And yet, It didn't tell the public that there was a problem. It continued to serve them the same water. And when questioned about the water quality, the city lied effectively or made misstatements saying that the water was safe. So the citizens continued to drink it. And what ended up happening is once this was discovered, a number of citizens brought a lawsuit against city officials citing our federal civil rights laws. Their 14th Amendment right to life and liberty and property had been violated because of these two different actions by the city officials.
25: This was a decision by the full Fifth Circuit en banc. Explain why the majority found that the lawsuit by the Jackson residents alleged violations of due process rights that were not granted by the Constitution.
26: I mean, if we look at the literal text of the Constitution itself, obviously there is no right to clean water. But both the Fifth Amendment at the federal level and the 14th Amendment at the state level have been read to mean that we do have certain levels of bodily autonomy and integrity, and that a state cannot, for example, allow an officer to assault you. They can't force you to have a surgery if you don't want it. And so it's along the lines of this bodily integrity that the plaintiffs were saying they had been violated because they were led to believe they could ingest this water safely, and yet it was not safe to do so. And presumably that meant they weren't really consenting to drink this contaminated water. And that was the equivalent of forcing them to take a medicine or ingest a poison or something along those lines.
25: And do you think that sort of stretches constitutional rights? The court here looked for the history and tradition, and they say there's no historical tradition or Supreme Court precedent on this.
26: Right. So there is a conflict. Most courts in the United States have not addressed this exact same situation. But we do have the Sixth Circuit, which heard all the Flint, Michigan cases. And the Sixth Circuit came out differently, saying, no, we think that the government did have a requirement to tell you the truth, and you have the right to at least discover the true facts before we shut you down. Here in the Fifth Circuit, what they really held on to is perhaps not unsurprising given the Dobbs decision by the Supreme Court, which is a look at history. And if we don't see that in history courts were ruling a certain way, then we're not going to be the first court to do so. And saying, look, you have no right to government services. You don't even have a right to having the government give you services well. So you've been harmed. We recognize that. We feel bad for you. But that doesn't make it a constitutional right. And you need to pursue other remedies. That's really where the Fifth Circuit came out. And it does create a bit of an interesting situation. If you're a prisoner, you can't be forced to ingest something that you don't want to. And yet, if you're one of many people living in a city who presumably think you are drinking clean water and wouldn't drink it if you knew it was going to be harmful, perhaps you don't have that same right, even though it's the same constitution that we're talking about. So there is a bit of a contradiction as far as what the courts are finding, how they're applying those rights. And again, there's a tendency within the courts right now to say, we don't want to extend the Constitution to create new rights. We're going to interpret it more as a check on government power and just talk about what the government can't do to you.
25: In the dissent was a George W. Bush appointee and the four liberal members of the court. Is this a conservative liberal issue or split?
26: It can be. What the dissenters noted was that this is a little bit different from saying that you have a right to have the state or a municipality give you clean water. This is a situation where the city has affirmatively taken on the obligation to serve its citizens drinking water. And we're not just talking about a situation where maybe they were incompetent, but once they knew, they still failed to act in the citizens' best interest. So the minority judges felt that this argument of there being a state-created danger was one worth looking at. And not necessarily that the plaintiffs would win, but that they had the right to pursue this a little further to see if maybe there was some traction there. Maybe they would uncover something that would allow them to keep going.
25: The dissenting judge, Judge Katharina Haynes, a George W. Bush appointee, said that other courts have addressed that theory of state-created danger, and the Fifth Circuit stands practically alone in its decades-long fence-sitting, declining to either adopt or definitively rule out the state-created danger doctrine. So is there a split in the circuits on that, or on this whole issue, so that it might go to the Supreme Court?
26: So two different issues. One is that because we have the Sixth Circuit line of cases that are exactly opposite of what the Fifth Circuit found, on the primary issue, we definitely have a split of authority. And there's enough case law from other circuits. For example, in the Second Circuit, after 9/11, the EPA was found to have mischaracterized, misrepresented air quality, and the courts did not allow those lawsuits to go forward. So it's more aligned with the Fifth Circuit. So just on that alone, right, it could be something that the United States Supreme Court would want to take up because there is now a split amongst the districts. On this other issue of the state creative danger, yes, it was pointed out by the dissent that almost all the other circuits have ruled in a way that is different than what the Fifth Circuit has done here. That also then sets up a different type of split on that issue alone. The question is whether, if you are the Jackson City plaintiffs, that's where you want to go, as opposed to trying a different tact.
25: Yeah, what the majority suggested was that plaintiffs pursue tort claims, elect officials who will better manage the water system, and petition representatives for other solutions.
26: I saw that, and you know, one of them is always, well, you could elect somebody better. They do note that if you want damages, then tort claims are your only avenue, and you can give it a shot. That doesn't mean it's going to be easy. It doesn't mean you're going to get everything that you believe you are entitled to. And they say coupled it also with you can work within the system. You know, perhaps your local officials will create some sort of fund or system of redress, and while the court doesn't get that specific, I think that's what they were alluding to. You know, that there could be some reparations at that level. In addition to electing better officials who will pay better attention to you, won't lie to you, etc. I'll note that if the issue is fixing the problem, you do have federal laws like the Clean Water Act, the Safe Drinking Water Act, but those are to fix the problem and maybe penalize the actors. That doesn't give you money for the damages that you may have suffered.
25: What's your take on whether or not the Constitution guarantees this right to safe water?
26: I find it a little hard to square some of the cases where we have said, okay, that is a bodily integrity situation, but this one is not. And I don't know if at the end of the day it becomes a constitutional question so much as a real fear. And maybe the best way I could put it is a no good deed going unpunished. If you're a city and you're providing drinking water or municipal waste services or something to the community to be helpful, you know, because that's what people think government should do, then you really might be opening yourself up to a whole slew of lawsuits and complaints over everything you might do wrong, every bad decision you make. So to that extent, I understand from a policy standpoint, we don't want this to rise to the level of a constitutional problem. And I think my real problem is when we have those contradictory interpretations. Well, we'll say it's fine if you're a prisoner being force-fed, you know, something or being forced into a surgery. But if you're one of thousands, if not millions of people consuming lead in your water, oops. You know, that's where I come out with this. I'm not certain I'm going to say that we automatically have a right, you know, in the Constitution to everything, but I probably do trend more toward looking at this as it's a little bit of a catch-22, right? We're going to say that historically speaking, we didn't recognize this as a right, therefore we won't now. I think our expectations of what the government is and its role and just our society have changed. And I'm not going to hew to the exact words the Constitution and say that that's the only thing it could ever mean. People didn't have municipal drinking water at the time that the Constitution was written. They were primarily relying on well water and other things. And we have drastically changed where we are as a society.
25: And that's the constant problem with the Supreme Court's history and tradition test. It's been great having you on, Jennifer. Thanks so much. That's environmental attorney Jennifer Novak. Coming up next, The Trump administration is once again asking the Supreme Court to get involved in an election-related issue. This is Bloomberg.
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11: Frontal system will lead to scattered showers across the Boston area tonight. We're breezy, humid, 70 to 75. Any showers taper off early in the day tomorrow. Developing sunshine, breezy and warm, 85 to 90. Clear skies, lows will be near 65 through tomorrow night. It's going to be sunny Friday near 75. Saturday sunny and back up to about 75. I'm Rob Carolyn with your three-day forecast on Bloomberg 92.9.
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34: When it's folded up, it has a 5.4-inch display. And when it's unfolded, it is a 7.6-inch display, 50% greater than the iPhone Pro model that they had also unveiled today for the 18th generation. And find this so interesting. The common thread of all of this, apart from the specifics of the foldable, which we can get into, is, you know, John Ternus basically positioning the iPhone as the main device for the AI era, but the whole selling point, the benefit of it, is it's personal to you. It has all of your personal data. It can sense the world around you to make the most of that. And they really are positioning this as being the frontier, and therefore the foldable a big part of that too.
35: Mandeep, is this supposed to be a new product, you know, under a new CEO? I don't want to call it a gimmick, but is this going to be a side product eventually? Or is the idea here that anyone who has an iPhone now, the next time they upgrade, they're getting a foldable iPhone?
36: Well, I don't know, given the price point. I mean, look, I can see why they had to price it at that, you know, $2,000, because all of their component prices are going up. So they don't have a choice. I mean, I think they are eating a lot of the memory costs for the older versions of their phone. And iPhone Pro, I think, increased by $100. But the memory prices probably have gone up more.
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25: It's the latest high-stakes election-related fight to reach the Supreme Court recently, with less than 2 months until the November midterms. A federal judge had blocked the administration from resuming expansion of an internal government database available to states to verify the citizenship of voters, saying the federal government had knowingly trampled on the privacy rights of American citizens in a manner that threatened the sacred right to vote. The D.C. Federal Appeals Court refused to lift the judge's block. And so the Justice Department is asking the Supreme Court to enter the fight over the Systematic Alien Verification Entitlements, or SAVE, database. Joining me is Leon Fresco, a partner in Holland & Knight and the former head of the Office of Immigration Litigation in the Obama administration. Leon, tell us about the fight over the SAVE database.
0: This SAVE database is used by federal, state, and local agencies to verify immigration or citizenship status when people ask for benefits, licenses, and other programs. That's done by federal statute, and it's done as part of the Personal Work Responsibility Act, where the idea was that the Congress said certain people couldn't qualify for certain benefits. Now the issue is, can we take that database, which is supposed to tell the states whether someone can qualify for a driver's license or for Medicaid or Medicare or Social Security or something like that, and use it for voting? And so that's where Florida had sued the Biden administration in 2024, saying that the federal government wasn't providing this data that was needed for states to maintain accurate voter rolls. They were saying, if you're putting a mandate on us that we need to have accurate voter rolls, then you need to give us this database. And so when Trump returned to office, a collusive settlement was reached with Florida saying that, yes, you have access to this database. But the problem was there was a separate lawsuit that had already been filed before that settlement with the League of Women Voters that said in the D.C. circuit and the D.C. district court, no, giving this database for voting purposes violates the Privacy Act that governs Social Security and other privacy information. And so that's the debate we're having here.
25: In June, that D.C. federal judge you referenced found administration officials haphazardly combined and repurposed the private information of millions of Americans, including citizenship data that they knew to be unreliable. So is it that it's unreliable or that it's violating privacy rights?
0: Well, there's two different issues. So the first issue is that it violates the privacy of people because this data was compiled not for this purpose. So the point is that whenever under the Privacy Act, the government uses your data for information that was not for the purpose that it was originally basically designated for, then it violates the Privacy Act. So yes, you can use it for Medicaid or Medicare or driver's licenses because the government has passed statutes that say that, but it never passed the statute that said that this database could be used for voting. So that's the privacy issue. Now, in terms of the accuracy issue, what people say, and there is some truth to this, is that when you naturalize to become a U.S. citizen, there's a lag there between the date of the naturalization of the person and the updating of that database. To the extent that there are errors in the SAVE database, it's there during that little interregnum period between when a person naturalizes and when the database is uploaded or updated, to the extent that the fear is that there would be a striking of people who could vote who are now being stricken because the SAVE database didn't update their naturalization status.
25: The Supreme Court has ordered that the voting rights and privacy advocacy groups that sued have to respond by September 15th. What do you think the Supreme Court's going to do here?
0: Well, there's a couple of issues that are very interesting. First, there's a standing problem, which is that The government is now raising the issue that if people are saying that their privacy rights are being violated, that has to be done by individual plaintiffs, not by organizations such as the League of Voters and the Electronic Privacy Coalition. And so that'll be very interesting to see if the Supreme Court actually just wants to dismiss this case on standing. But let's say it doesn't dismiss this case on standing and it goes through. One of the other arguments is that the government has basically forfeited these arguments because they've only raised them now after they've lost, and so this is not the time to raise them. That would be the second issue. But then the third issue that's also very fascinating is that the CASA case, which bans these universal injunctions, which the court didn't like, would potentially also be in play. And the issue is a universal injunction appropriate here? Because at the end of the day, maybe it's only appropriate for specific organizations, etc. And so the idea was only if you were a member of EPIC or of the League of Women Voters or something, could you not have your information used for voting purposes. So the court has a lot of interesting options here, potentially. But at the end of the day, what the government wants is a stay on the district court order so that every state who wants to use this database can use it in order to disqualify people from the voting rolls.
25: But you also have this quiet period before the midterms and federal prohibition on states making a push to systematically remove voters from rolls 90 days
0: Correct.
25: Before an election?
0: Yeah, there's a National Voter Registration Act which prohibits states from doing systematic programs to remove voter rolls. Now, what the government is saying is this wouldn't be a systematic thing. This would be individualized removals based on specific correction of voter information. And that's like, you know, eye of the beholder. Is the dress blue or is the dress gold? Because, you know, you need the systematic program access to the database in order to do the individual removals. So is this an individual removal case or is it a systematic program case? And that's going to have to be the court who's going to have to decide that.
25: And also having to do with non-citizen voting. And this, according to Bloomberg sources, Justice Department leaders are pressing prosecutors across the country to bring up criminal charges for non-citizen voting before the midterm. So prosecuting immigrants who've unlawfully voted or attempted to do so. And, you know, there is a huge unlawful voter initiative where the Department of Homeland Security is looking for people.
0: Well, this comes all from the belief that people voted unlawfully in past elections and that perhaps people who voted who shouldn't have voted led to results that shouldn't have occurred. We don't know if that happened or not. That's not been convincingly proven in any particular race that a specific person won or lost because of a number of people voting without citizenship. But as a result of this, the Department of Justice is trying to figure out, it's not a lot of people that they can find for actually voting, but can they prosecute people who are registered to vote under the guise of they've attempted to vote? And that's complicated because the people who have registered to vote, many of them are as a result of these motor voter programs where people go and get a license and then unwittingly, unbeknownst to them, they're registered to vote. And the question is, did that person actually check a box during that said that they were a US citizen, or did the state actually make a mistake? And even if the person checked the box, would the argument be that the person had no idea what this box was they were checking? They were not checking this in order to get registered to vote, but instead were checking it because they just didn't understand the box or anything. All they thought they were doing that day was getting a driver's license. They knew they were eligible for a driver's license because they were here lawfully. They didn't think they were being asked any question about citizenship or voting, and they just randomly checked this box because they're checking boxes in order to get a license. I don't know how these would go in an individual jury case. We've seen a lot of cases this month about juries doing things because they feel it's the right thing to do or not the right thing to do. But one thing I do know is that even if these folks are not criminally prosecuted, they could be placed in deportation proceedings under the guise of making a false claim to U.S. citizenship. And there, it wouldn't be a jury who might have sympathy. There would be an immigration judge. And many immigration judges today are being told, you have to increase your numbers of deportations. You have to find deportation whenever it's possible. And in that forum, even if the person isn't criminally prosecuted, it might make no difference if they end up getting deported from the United States.
25: Yeah, and also, I mean, they're doing this before the midterms, but any case is going to take longer than the midterm. So I don't know why the push is right now to scare people into not voting if they're non-citizens. I don't know.
0: There's definitely a deterrence component to this, to say, to the extent that the government believes that unlawful voting is a problem, look, we're prosecuting this. We're going to find it wherever it exists. We're going to root it out. So don't even think of doing anything within 20 miles of the radius of unlawful voting. And we'll see if that actually ends up making any difference or is dispositive of anything.
25: And I just want to mention that cases of non-citizen voting are extremely low. Most recently, though, about 400 non-citizens voted in New Jersey after a software glitch led to their improper registration while, as you described before, applying for a driver's license. State officials said those votes didn't affect the outcome of any election. Stay with me, Leon. Coming up next on the Bloomberg Law Show, I'll continue this conversation with Leon Fresco. The Trump administration is taking a more aggressive approach to enforcing H-1B visa rules and is also proposing basically doubling the fees to more than $200,000 for visa applicants. In other legal news, a federal appeals court is considering a challenge by Louisiana to the FDA's rules allowing mail-order dispensing of the abortion drug mifepristone. Louisiana is one of several Republican-led states seeking to roll back approval of the drug since the Supreme Court's decision in the Dobbs case overturning the federal right to abortion. In this case, the state is seeking a stay to prevent the Food and Drug Administration from allowing online and mail availability nationwide, even where it's legal. A three-judge panel of the conservative U.S. Court of Appeals for the Fifth Circuit expressed frustration today that government lawyers for the FDA would not answer questions about factors the agency uses in making decisions, such as possible adverse effects and how regulations could interact with state laws. Remember, you can always get the latest legal news by listening to our Bloomberg Law podcast wherever you get your favorite podcasts. I'm June Grosso, and this is Bloomberg.
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6: ABC News, I'm Wayne Cabot. President Trump predicting today that gas prices will fall below $2 a gallon after the election, saying that is when Iran will give up. But attacks are continuing on both sides, driving oil to its highest price all summer. Secretary of State Rubio saying the U.S. strikes are punitive.
12: When they fire at our naval ships, they pay a price in tankers. They lose a lot of tankers. They don't hit our ships, but they lose five tankers. They lost five more last night. Four were damaged. One was sunk. So they'll continue to pay a price for that. In the meantime, we're going to continue to strangle them economically.
6: Treasury Secretary Scott Bessent's announcement today of a $6 billion buyback of U.S. government debt failed to calm investors. The 10-year bond yield at its highest point in 3 years. Apple stock flat after it unveiled a foldable phone. President Trump, the keynoter tonight and tomorrow night at the GOP convention in Dallas. Many vulnerable Republicans are staying home. This is ABC News.
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5: From Bloomberg World Headquarters in New York, I'm Doug Krisner. Let's update top stories. We'll look at market action for you in a moment. Well, I'll tell you what. Let's start with crude oil. Prices today in New York trading surged. That was after Iran said it has no intention of backing down in the war with the U.S. An official from the Islamic Republic said counterstrikes will escalate if the U.S. continues attacking its territory and infrastructure. This official also said Iran's leaders see the war as an existential threat that leaves them little choice but to keep fighting. WTI crude oil today up 3.3%. We closed New York trading at $96.05. We're up another 1% now at $97. And the Brent contract broke above $101 for the first time since July. So that resurgence in oil sent yields higher right across the Treasury curve, more so at the long end. The 10-year was up about 5 basis points today, last quoted at 4.84%. Now, to be fair, that move also reflects the market's disappointment with the size of the Treasury's next bond buyback. Up to $6 billion in longer-dated government debt will be issued, or purchased, I should say. However, many in the market had been looking for an increase of between $7 to $10 billion. Equity market was pressured today by those higher yields. We had the S&P 500 down for a third straight session, losing a half of 1%. The Dow weaker by nearly 0.8%. NASDAQ comp off by more than 0.6% today. Apple shares weaker by about 0.3% on a day when the company unveiled the iPhone Duo. This is Apple's first foldable smartphone. CEO John Ternus described the device as two phones glued together. When unfolded, the Duo provides the largest display ever on an iPhone. It's 7.6 inches. There's also a 5.4-inch outer screen, and the phone can also accommodate Apple's Pencil stylus. By the way, if you're wondering, the iPhone Duo starts at just around $2,000 a pop. Global news, 24 hours a day, and whenever you want it with Bloomberg News Now. 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
7: Now, your three-day weather forecast on Bloomberg 92.9.
8: Clouds tonight, a few showers as well. They should be generally light. It'll be breezy, 70 to 75. They end early tomorrow morning, and it'll become partly to mostly sunny, breezy, and warm, 85 to 90. Tomorrow night, skies start to clear, and we're 65. Could see some sunshine Friday. Temperatures are going to be around 75, and it's sunny Saturday, 75. I'm Rob Carolyn with your three-day forecast on Bloomberg 92.9.
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17: This is a Bloomberg Business of Sports report. LIV Golf has filed for bankruptcy protection in a New Jersey court. The move was widely expected after Saudi Arabia's sovereign wealth fund abruptly cut off support. The fifth year of the breakaway league ended last month. Leaders of the Southeastern Conference will meet to discuss whether to expel Louisiana State University from the league due to a feud over the school's attempt to field players who signed contracts with NFL teams. A vote of at least two-thirds of the conference's top leaders would be needed to expel LSU, with the SEC citing the school's actions as inconsistent with the conference's values and principles. LSU is a founding member of the nearly century-old conference in 1933. Lionel Messi is set to buy a second Spanish soccer team. The Argentine star increasingly focuses on his business interest ahead of the winding down of his playing career. With a Bloomberg Business of Sports report, I'm Michael Barr.
10: Westwood One Sports presents the special tennis update. The U.S. Open women's semifinals takes place tomorrow in New York, and they involve the top four seeds. All four won their quarterfinal matches, needing three sets. Aryna Sabalenka, riding a 19-match win streak at the Open, will play Jessica Pegula, and Elena Rybakina, now ranked number one, supplanting Sabalenka, takes on Coco Gauff against Mira Andreeva today. Gauff lost the first set and faced two match points in the second. She rallied to win in the third, just like an American did yesterday in men's singles.
18: I think I just had to reset. I mean, I came out not feeling the ball, giving her too many free points. And, you know, Mira was playing a great level. But I think in the restroom, honestly, I'll be honest, I was thinking about Francis Tiafoe and how he came back yesterday.
10: Garen Kachanov right now in a men's quarterfinal match, a 3-2 lead opening set with Alexander Bloch. John Stashower, Westwood One Sports.
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25: The Trump administration has taken a more aggressive approach to enforcing H-1B visa rules, and now it's proposing to double the fees to more than $200,000 for H-1B visa applicants from abroad in specialty occupations. I've been talking to immigration law attorney Leon Fresco of Holland & Knight. Leon, tell us about the plan to double the fees for H-1B visa applicants.
0: The history of this, just in case people aren't aware of it, the history of this is from the time the Trump administration started running for this new term, there was a lot of people within this field that were saying that the H-1B visa for high-skilled workers was being abused. It needed to be amended so that people wouldn't use it to get labor at a lower cost than American workers. This isn't a skilled program. It's a low-wage program, et cetera, et cetera. So the first move the Trump administration tried to do is, just like it has travel bans for people from many countries, it tried using that travel ban statute to say, well, we're going to have a travel ban, but that ban is going to be on H-1B visa holders from abroad. And the only way they can get around that travel ban is to pay $100,000. Courts have been saying that that's a tax, that's not a travel ban. And so the administration is not happy about this and is trying to figure out another way to accomplish the same objective. So here's what they're trying to do now. The statutes say that the Immigration Service is a fee-funded agency. And to the extent that the Immigration Service is a fee-funded agency, they're allowed to put user fees on visa applications to fund the program. Now, the problem is the regulation that now they're doing for user fees adds $100,000 more dollars, meaning anybody who wants an H-1B visa will have to pay $100,000 in order to do this, which will dramatically reduce it. Basically, the program will not be used anymore. But the problem is that the agency has said that the fees it's already collected are sufficient to fund the agency. So what they're saying is that these fees that they're additionally collecting will go to other agencies who already have congressional appropriations that fund them. And so that's going to be the argument that the plaintiffs are going to make there, is you can't do that. You can't use user fees that are meant to fund a specific department that is relying upon user fees in order to fund other departments that rely upon appropriations. That's called an augmentation, which is illegal in appropriation laws. And the purpose of the fees is to reimburse USCIS. It's not to supplement their income. That's in the actual statute itself. And so it looks like it will be very difficult for this regulation to survive judicial scrutiny, but we're going to have to, again, wait and see. The regulation isn't out yet. It's in the notice and comment period. It's certainly newsworthy globally. Every global newspaper is covering this at a much higher extent currently than the United States. But when this comes out, it's going to create a global shock. And then the question will be, will it actually survive the courts or not?
25: I mean, is this an attempt really to abolish or at least devastate the H-1B program?
0: You've seen contemporaneous tweets by administration officials after this regulation was announced that undermine the stated purpose in the regulation. The regulation itself says it's a cost recovery and budget supplementation, and that's the only reason they're doing this. And then you see tweets from administration officials saying, don't come here and work. We have plenty of

0: you this. I read that there are about 730,000 visa holders in the U.S. now. Are those mostly visitor visas?
1: No, those aren't people on H-1B, because what happens is this. It's a very weird program. There are, every year, 85,000 visas that are allowed to be issued. And so those are 85,000 new people. And those people are allowed six-year terms. So if you do 85,000 times six, you get something like, you know, 500,000-600,000. Some of these people end up getting green cards, so they move off the H-1B visa. But some cannot get green cards, because the problem is that of the 120,000 employment-based green cards that are allowed each year, only 7% are permitted for any one country. And the problem is that the majority of H-1B visa holders are from India, but there's only 9,800 green cards available per year for India. So those 750,000 people are trying to squeeze into a funnel of 9,800 per year. And so that's why that number never goes down, is because H-1Bs happen each year. A bunch of Indian applicants come in each year, and very few actually end up going processed into the green card funnel. And so it's a number of people that are in flux. So you're allowed, under statutes passed by Congress, to remain on your H-1B visa forever here while you're waiting in line, unless and until an employer fires you. And if the employer fires you, then at the moment, you have 60 days to find a new job, but the administration has a separate regulation that they're trying to do now that says you don't have 60 days to find a new job. You have 0 days. So it would make you deportable immediately if you lose your job, which is intended to basically create a mass deportation program of the Indian nationals that are currently here on the H-1B visa.
0: The administration's taking a more aggressive approach to enforcing the H-1B rules. They suspended IT firm Cognizant's ability to file new applications for the H-1B and PERM programs.
1: Yes, what happened was this. The Department of Labor has certain obligations depending on the program, but the PERM one is the main one, which is when a company wants to apply for a green card for a foreign worker, it has to prove that there's not an American worker who's willing and able to do the job. And it's another new novel thing that's going to be coming up soon, but it seems like the Department of Labor has an interest in trying to figure out the following, which is that there are clear rules and regulations that a business has to follow in order to try to find an American worker, and they're laid out. So it says you have to put two ads in the Sunday paper, you have to do an internet post of your company, you have to put a radio ad. It gives you a menu of 10 different things, and you have to pick 4 out of the 10. And so companies do this, and then they don't find an American worker. But the problem is, the Department of Labor is saying now, under this new theory, yeah, but if you do what the regulation says, fine, but if you're not using what you normally do when you're actually trying to find an American worker, then you're still trying to find no American worker, and we view what you're doing as illegal. And so Cognizant went through a whole trial about discriminating against American workers and being pro-foreign workers. And that trial, the guilt phase was decided, the penalty phase is still operating through. So they were the easiest target for this. But it's going to be very interesting if this starts to spread to other companies, because all of the biggest companies in America do green card applications for their workers. And they use the regulations that the Department of Labor said. They said, here's what you have to use in order to prove there's no American worker. And so it will be very interesting if they now are going to be held to a new standard, which says, no, you have to do these plus whatever else you would normally do in order to try to find the American worker. And so that's what we're going to see. And the most alarming part is that the Secretary of Labor and the Inspector General both said we're going to see handcuffs soon. So to the extent that people are going to be put in handcuffs, we're going to have to see if there's actual fraud or if there's just this interpretation problem, because handcuffs would certainly be a much more

0: dramatic issue for a legal interpretation issue than if there was actual fraud. So we're going to have to see at some point, they're going to have to release their cards and say, was there actual fraud at these companies or was there just this legal interpretation problem?
1: So they're talking about putting people at the company, executives, in handcuffs.
0: Correct.
1: It's a long shot, I think. So a lot of companies have settled with the government, right, over this?
0: Right. When companies are usually accused of favoring foreign workers over U.S. workers, it's usually the Department of Justice. It's called the Employee and Immigrant Rights Section. They make a complaint and people try to fight it and say, no, I wasn't doing that. But to the extent that the evidence doesn't show that that's correct, then usually the companies will settle for a fine or back pay or something like that. So to the extent that it becomes a criminal matter, that really is an escalation that is not the usual in these cases.
1: Leon, let's turn to temporary protected status for a moment, because TPS for Salvadorans was set to expire today, but the Department of Homeland Security hasn't announced yet whether it will end or extend TPS for some 170,000 Salvadorans.
0: This is a fascinating case because, unlike all of the other countries that we've talked about in the past where there's temporary protected status, where the administration issued these documents saying there's no more temporary protected status because the conditions are fine in Haiti or in Syria or Venezuela or wherever else, there was no such document in the El Salvador case. The administration is completely silent about El Salvador. And there may be some interesting reasons for that. For instance, here in DC, this is the largest population of Salvadoran nationals, and a lot of them are nannies and workers that work for people in the government. And so that's one issue that's interesting. The other one is we have a very strong relationship with the president of El Salvador, who may not be so comfortable with having to bring back 300,000 people at one foul swoop. And so what this administration did is they didn't actually cancel the temporary protected status. They just didn't reauthorize it. And so what the statute says is when that happens, 6 more months, it's like Groundhog Day. The groundhog doesn't show his shadow for 6 more months of winter or whatever. It's the same thing for temporary protected status. If you don't do anything, it automatically extends for 6 months. And that has happened in the past. But the administration weirdly is saying that it's expired. So it's putting on the website that it's expired as of today. People can't legally work today, but it knows that the law is that when you don't actually do the notice you're supposed to do, that extends it automatically by 6 months. There are going to be lawsuits about this that say, hey, give people work permits for 6 more months because they didn't do this.
1: Thanks so much, Leon, as always. That's Leon Fresco of Holland & Knight. I'm June Grosso. Stay with us. Today's top stories and global business headlines are coming up right now.
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4: From ABC News, I'm Dave Packer. Tonight, the first of the two-night GOP midterm convention in Dallas. It's a first for Republicans, and President Trump will be the main speaker for both nights. ABC News spoke to RNC Chair Joe Gruter.
5: It's our chance to get the message directly to the American people about all these great things that the president has done, all the great things he wants to do.
4: An issue with the new Qatari gifted Air Force One just as President Trump was about to board to travel to Dallas. An inflatable slide unexpectedly deployed. ABC Stephen Portnoy.
6: It happened shortly after President Trump arrived at Joint Base Andrews via the Marine One helicopter, which he was still on board when the slide deployed. They held him on the chopper for a few minutes, and then he exited the helicopter, went off, talked to reporters. Now, we don't know why it happened, but the president told reporters they wanted to do a check, he said, to make sure everything worked perfectly. Ultimately, Air Force crewmen were seen deflating the slide, then removing it from the plane and carting it off. The president got on board, continued on the flight, and said if it weren't safe, he wouldn't be on the plane.
4: The Dow fell another 400-plus points today as the price of crude oil climbed back over $100 a barrel. This after the U.S. struck Iranian oil tankers this week and Iran fired back. President Trump today saying the war will end after the midterms.
7: Shortly, But right after the election, because they'd like to have it that way, but right after the election, oil prices are going to be tumbling downward. They're going to be tumbling down, and we'll get them down, I think, for gasoline. We'll get them below $2 a gallon.
8: Multiple Canadian provinces has banned the import of American liquor as the trade war continues and escalates with the U.S. Ontario tourism official Gordon Orr.
9: Day in, day out, we're not sure what it's going to be tariffed, how much the tariffs are going to be.
8: Major announcement from Apple in California. The company unveiled its new first foldable iPhone called the iPhone Duo. 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
11: Frontal system will move across New England tonight and into tomorrow morning. It's going to lead to a little bit of precipitation across the area. Then we'll clear things out, get some warm weather into the area for the day tomorrow. And then that's followed by cooler and drier weather developing across the area as we head into Friday and the upcoming weekend. But the pattern's moving fairly quickly, so we could be talking about showers again by about Sunday. Tonight, clouds, a few showers, breezy, 70 to 75. Early showers tomorrow, then partly to mostly sunny, breezy, and warm, 85 to near 90. Clear skies develop tomorrow night. Lows will drop down to about 65 degrees. I think we'll see plenty of sunshine during the day on Friday. Temperatures Friday afternoon around 75. Saturday looks sunny and comfortable as well. Highs once again around 75. I'm Rob Carolyn, and that's your Bloomberg three-day forecast. Now back to the latest headlines from ABC News.
8: Are you ready for some football?
12: It's only Wednesday, but the NFL is back, kicking off tonight with a Super Bowl rematch. The Patriots in Seattle to face the Seahawks, the team that crushed them in the big game earlier this year. Both sides missing a star running back. Seattle's Super Bowl MVP Kenneth Walker left for Kansas City, and the Patriots have ruled out Travion Henderson with an ankle injury.
8: ABC's Elizabeth Schulze. Game starts in an hour. Recovery is underway in Hawaii from Hurricane Lowell, which caused widespread flooding and power outages.
13: The powerful storm battering the island of Kauai Tuesday. Heavy rains and wind gusts topping 90 miles an hour, knocking out power for nearly 90% of the island. More than 30,000 customers still in the dark.
14: It's so devastating looking at this.
13: Beachside roads crumbled to pieces. The entire wall and windows torn out of the Sheraton Resort in Poipu, with wrecked vehicles littered across the property. Some areas recording more than 21 inches of rain during the storm. Streets once flooded, now caked in thick mud.
8: ABC's Kana Whitworth. NASA says Artemis II Commander Reid Wiseman and pilot Victor Glover will no longer serve as active astronauts, but will continue to support the moon exploration program. An unnamed donor out of Connecticut made a $50 million gift to AmeriCares, a nonprofit supporting health centers globally. The group says that the money will deliver medicines in high-need areas around the world. Dave Packer, ABC News.
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15: From Bloomberg World Headquarters in New York, I'm Doug Krisner. Let's update top stories and market action. 8:05 in the morning in Tokyo, we'll have trading in Japanese equities and in U.S. Treasuries coming up at the top of the hour, about 55 minutes from now. Keeping a close eye on crude oil prices, we had a surge in New York trading. That was after Iran said it has no intention of backing down from war with the U.S. An official from the Islamic Republic said counterstrikes will escalate if the U.S. were to continue attacking its territory and infrastructure. This official also said Iran's leaders see the war as an existential threat that leaves them little choice but to keep fighting. Now, also today, President Trump said the war will end after the midterm elections. In New York trading, WTI was up 3.3%. We closed at 96.05. We're higher by more than 1% now in the electronic session at 97.05. And if you're wondering, the Brent contract topped $101 for the first time since July. Higher oil sending Treasury yields higher, more so at the long end of the curve. The 10-year was up 5 basis points today to 4.84%. A portion of that move reflected the market's disappointment with the size of the Treasury's next bond buyback Up to $6 billion in longer-dated government debt will be purchased. Now, the market had been looking for an increase of between $7 to $10 billion. Equities were pressured by those higher yields today. We had the S&P down for a third straight session, losing a half of 1%. In Cupertino, Apple unveiling its iPhone Duo. This is the company's first foldable smartphone. CEO John Ternus described the device as two phones glued together. When unfolded, the Duo provides the largest display ever for an iPhone at 7.6 inches. Bloomberg's Ed Ludlow was at the event.
16: There will be a billion smartphones shipped this year, all kinds of smartphones. There will be maybe 22 to 23 million foldables, and that's a small nascent market. But it's a market or category or segment that will grow, the forecasters believe, because Apple's now a part in it. They might not have been first, but they're going to give momentum to that category.
15: Bloomberg's Ed Ludlow there. Now, the price of the iPhone Duo begins at $1,999, rounded up, and even $2,000 for you. Shares in Apple were down today by about 0.3%. Right now, Chicago Nikkei futures rising by around 0.4%. Cash trading underway at the top of the hour. Global news 24 hours a day. And whenever you want it, with Bloomberg News Now. I'm Doug Krisner in New York, and this is Bloomberg.
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19: And I'm Joe Weisenthal.
18: Today you are listening to our conversation with Oliver Bullough, journalist and author of the book Everybody Loves Our Dollars. We are talking about the booming business of money laundering. Talk to us about the scale of money laundering, because you sometimes hear these statistics thrown out, like bigger than the entire GDP of Germany, certainly bigger than a lot of big tech companies and things like that. How large are we talking about here?
20: Well, it's worth saying in advance that obviously no one really knows. The criminals are not filing accurate tax returns. So there's a lot of supposition going on here. But the most widely used estimate is that we're talking about between 2 and 5% of global GDP. And since global GDP is approximately $100 trillion, that means, you know, between $2 and $5 trillion being laundered globally. And that's a pretty decent amount of money. You could build quite a lot of data centers with that. And that's growing all the time. You know,
18: I like how we measure everything in data centers now. How many data centers can you build?
20: Yeah, I mean, I don't know if the criminals are building a lot of data centers. I mean, they are choosing almost any avenue they can find to launder their money. So perhaps that's the new thing. But the old things are still very much current. We're talking about, obviously, cash money earlier. And although we like to focus on shiny things, crypto, for laundering money, I mean, criminals are pretty traditional in a lot of the ways they move their cash. So we are often talking about literal banknotes.
19: Do you have a sense of how that 2 to 5% number is derived? Because, yes, we've seen that stat, et cetera, but also, as you've said, no one is filing these things in any sort of official manner. It's a lot of money. Do you have a sense of like why people think it's in that ballpark?
20: That's a really good question, actually. It derives from an estimate given by Michel Candessa, who was the head of the International Monetary Fund back in the late 90s, a French central banker. And he came up with this idea in the late 90s that it was between 2 and 5% of global GDP, which was based on a couple of economists' work at the time trying to work out the size of the global economy. And it was very much a guesstimate at the time. Yeah. And it's been attacked from lots of different directions, trying to work it out in a sort of a macro way, looking at it in micro way, trying to work at various guesses. And people do keep coming back to this kind of a range. So the estimate that tends to be given is, 2 to 5% is the same estimate that was given in the late 90s, which is, it's a kind of uncomfortable truth hidden in that estimate, which is that if the scale or the share of the global economy that is criminal is the same now as it was in the 1990s, it means that everything we've done to try and tackle money laundering, which has been an awful lot since the late 90s, has essentially failed to do anything except perhaps prevent the criminal economy from getting bigger. Criminals have been able to outmaneuver regulators and law enforcement agencies and governments' attempts to limit them by a sort of ceaseless entrepreneurial nature ever since there have been attempts to stop them from laundering money. And the fact that their share of the global economy just grows alongside the global economy is proof of that.
18: Yeah. The fact that it's growing in tandem with like broader economic growth. Absolutely. So, okay, what's going on with our efforts to actually tackle money laundering? Because I used to cover the banking industry, and one thing you would hear from banks all the time is how onerous KYC regulation, know your customer regulation was, how terrible it was that they had to file thousands and thousands of like suspicious activity reports, lots and lots of complaints about everything they're doing to stamp out suspicious or illegal activity. But at the same time, per your commentary, it doesn't seem like it's actually been effective.
20: It's obviously easy to dismiss what banks say as special pleading, but actually they do have a point. We have an incredibly intrusive and onerous system put in place to try and stop money laundering and terrorist financing, which was, I mean, it was created, the first AML legislation, the sort of rather weirdly named Bank Secrecy Act, was passed back in 1970 in the US, and then it spread globally when it became clear that one country couldn't fight money laundering on its own because it was pretty easy to just fly your banknotes to the Bahamas, Cayman Islands, or Panama. And then, so it's pretty important to have their cooperation, and then everyone had to cooperate. So we ended up from the late 80s, thanks to an institution called the Financial Action Task Force, with a kind of global approach to tackling money laundering, which has become incredibly intrusive, incredibly expensive. The estimates from LexisNexis is that global compliance with AML legislation, it costs something like $200 billion a year, which is it's a lot of money. I mean, if you look at what you could do with that money if you weren't using it for this, that would be enough to solve world hunger and to provide clean water and sanitation to everyone on Earth with about $50 billion left over. So it's a huge amount of money which is being spent on this issue. And a lot of that money is being spent by banks, who are expected to check transactions, to use ever more elaborate AI-powered compliance software, which they are doing. They are attempting to do the job being asked of them. They face very large fines if they don't do that job, so it's fairly easy to see why they're doing it. But it's not working. The system that we have is incredibly laborious, very bureaucratic. It generates, as you say, millions upon millions of suspicious activity reports every year, but it is signally failing to stop the money launderers, who are always at least one step ahead.
19: We started this conversation by talking about how much cash there is in circulation and the prevalence of high denomination bills. We're also talking about all the suspicious sort of incident reports that banks file. Big picture, I sort of have two questions. One is, what is the general sense of the distribution? How much is this happening via cash and bearer instruments that are hard to track? And how much, you know, we see the headlines from time to time, a bank will get into really big trouble. HSBC got into trouble years ago. How much do we think is happening sort of inside regulated financial institutions that didn't identify the illegal movement of money?
20: Obviously, it is happening via regulated financial institutions. We know this because occasionally they get caught, whether that's Danske Bank or Deutsche Bank, HSBC, whoever. But if you look at the scale of global cash smuggling and you compare that to the amounts that are even in these gigantic money laundering scams, which are, you know, accused of going through regulated financial institutions, it's just an absolutely different league. What Danske Bank was accused of moving, if I remember rightly, about $130 billion over several years for suspicious Russian clients. Global cash smuggling is certainly in the hundreds of billions annually. Cash is a hugely significant tool for moving illicit wealth around the world. And even that is dwarfed by the what we refer to as trade-based money laundering. It is essentially a way of moving value around the world, not in the form of money at all, but in the form of stuff. If you are moving value out of China, it's far easier to do it in the form of essentially misinvoicing a shipment of manufactured goods or knockoff designer clothes or whatever than it is to move it in the form of money at all. So there is a focus on the regulated sector, banks in particular, when we talk about money laundering, for obvious reasons, because it's sort of easy to look in a spreadsheet and see value moving around. But actually, it's a far bigger deal if you look at how money is moved in the form of cash and how money is moved in the form of stuff. And that form of money laundering, trade-based money laundering, is almost impossible to estimate. I mean, there is an institution in Washington, the Global Financial Integrity, that estimates that that's about $1 trillion a year is moved via trade-based money laundering. You know, we're talking about amounts of money being laundered outside the financial system that completely dwarfs what's happening within the financial system.
18: Yeah, so one thing I learned from your book is there's a connection between drug money and, I guess, John Deere tractors and other equipment with the Mexican cartels, like essentially trading fentanyl for farming equipment. Can you walk us through that particular example? How does this actually work?
20: Well, you can see this. It's just logical that if there is, let's say, $50 billion worth of cocaine arriving in the United States every year, I've just invented that number, but it's a nice round number, so let's say it is that, then there must be $50 billion of something else flowing in the opposite direction for the books of the cartels to balance. You know, they're not in this for charitable reasons. They like to make a living out of moving drugs, so that follows. Now, obviously, a significant amount of that is in the form of money. By best estimates, something like $25 billion worth of cash is smuggled into Mexico every year. But there's still a significant hole in the books that needs to be filled with something. And it has been a traditional that essentially a way of meeting that hole in the books is just by exporting stuff. What does America make particularly well? Well, I mean, Caterpillar tractors, John Deere tractors, that's useful. Everyone wants those. You can send them south. You can send all kinds of wonderful American financial products. We see this in Europe to a greater degree with luxury goods. There is a huge demand in China for European luxury goods, whether that's Gucci handbags or Burberry anoraks or whatever. And so there is a giant off the books, a sort of gray market of designer goods which flow out of Europe into China. And in return, we receive criminal goods or drugs in return. So essentially anything that is being made well in one place, whether that's Caterpillar tractors or Gucci handbags, can just be as useful a form of money as anything else. I mean, you need to just think about criminals as being endlessly looking for ways of finding concentrated value in a way that isn't going to be checked so they can move it around. Obviously, the most useful example of that at all would be an expensive watch. If you buy a $1 million watch, you can fly in from one country to another and sell it at the other end. No one's going to check it when you fly across the world, sell it at the other end, and you've just moved $1 million without having to move $1 million. It's as simple as that, and it happens all the time, absolutely everywhere.
18: It is kind of crazy that you have to declare like more than $10,000 in cash at the airport, but you could easily have a $1 million watch on your wrist.
19: Right, no one would think anything of that. Talk to us a little bit more about, all right, so Tracy asked about the Mexican trade of cocaine for tractors, which sounds reasonable enough. Talk to us about like how money is moved out of China, the popular ways to move money out of China at scale. You mentioned sort of watch and handbags, but what is the shape of this trade?
20: The basis of the trade is that there is a restriction on moving money out of China of $50,000 per person per year. Now, $50,000 might sound like quite a lot to the average Chinese person, but to a wealthy Chinese person, that's not nearly enough. So there is a constant demand from wealthy Chinese people outside China for money that they can't move in a formal way. And so there is a huge appetite, a huge demand for cash, for some form of money. And now what they really need is a supply of money, which they can meet in coming in the opposite direction. And then brokers can put those two together. And fortunately, in the West, we have created that supply of money by making drugs illegal. So there is a gigantic supply of cash, which is being generated in an illegal way. And the Chinese money laundering networks, which have become incredibly sophisticated in the last, particularly the last 15 years, last 10 years, all over the world, essentially have created a business model of putting together this demand for cash that comes from wealthy Chinese people outside China and the supply of cash that comes from the cartels or other drugs gangs in Europe. It's often the Albanians or the Ndrangheta in Italy. In the US, obviously, it would be more the Mexicans or the Colombians. And they put these two together, the Chinese demand and the cartel supply.
19: Stay tuned for more of our interview with Oliver Bullough, journalist and author of the book, Everybody Loves Our Dollars. We are talking about how money laundering could be up to 5% of the global economy. To hear the full conversation, subscribe to Odd Laws wherever you get your podcasts. I'm Joe Weisenthal.
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11: Scattered showers possible tonight. It'll be breezy. Nighttime lows in the Boston area, 70 to 75. A showers end early in the morning. We'll see sunshine developing tomorrow. It'll be breezy, warm, 85 to near 90. Clear skies and 65 through tomorrow night. Sunshine, cooler, more comfortable by Friday, 75. Saturday looks sunny and 75. I'm Rob Carolyn with your three-day forecast on Bloomberg 92.9.
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28: The prospects for SMEs and startups could be improving. Venture capital funding increased in 2025. But a bigger pie doesn't necessarily mean more money to go around. Roman Asensau, managing partner at early stage VC firm Antler, has this to say.
29: There is a concentration in certain regions of the world. There is concentration in certain types of businesses. AI has been taking the lion's share, and that's something that we believe will continue to happen.
28: Dubai is one such place seeing growth. It's also actively helping global founders scale with a range of government initiatives, from Dubai Founders HQ to the target of facilitating the growth of 30 unicorns by 2033. Sandeep Sahni, co-founder of Dubai-based Valeo Health, says,
30: if you're a founder in Dubai, you really need to follow the vision, which is from Dubai to the world. Am I scalable? Am I going to become a unicorn? You need to think global from day one.
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37: When it's folded up, it has a 5.4-inch display. And when it's unfolded, it is a 7.6-inch display, 50% greater than the iPhone Pro model that they had also unveiled today for the 18th generation. And I find this so interesting. The common thread of all of this, apart from the specifics of the foldable, which we can get into, is, you know, John Ternus basically positioning the iPhone as the main device for the AI era, but the whole selling point, the benefit of it, is it's personal to you. It has all of your personal data. It can sense the world around you to make the most of that. And they really are positioning this as being the frontier, and therefore the foldable a big part of that too.
38: Mandeep, is this supposed to be a new product, you know, under a new CEO? I don't want to call it a gimmick, but is this going to be a side product eventually? Or is the idea here that anyone who has an iPhone now, the next time they upgrade, they're getting a foldable iPhone?
39: Well, I don't know, given the price point. I mean, look, I can see why they had to price it at that, you know, $2,000, because all of their component prices are going up. So they don't have a choice. I mean, I think they are eating a lot of the memory costs for the older versions of their phone. And iPhone Pro, I think, increased by $100. But the memory prices probably have gone up more.
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2: And I'm Joe Wasenthal.
1: Today's episode, we are talking about why no one seems to use cash anymore, and yet the amount of $100 bills in the economy keeps growing. We're speaking with Oliver Bullough, journalist and author of the book, Everybody Loves Our Dollars.
3: The Chinese money laundering networks, which have become incredibly sophisticated in the last, particularly the last 15 years, last 10 years, all over the world, essentially have created a business model of putting together this demand for cash that comes from wealthy Chinese people outside China and the supply of cash that comes from the cartels or other drugs gangs in Europe. It's often the Albanians or the Ndrangheta in Italy, and in the US, obviously, it would be more the Mexicans or the Colombians. And they put these two together, the Chinese demand and the cartel supply. This is often called the Vancouver model, slightly unfairly, but because it doesn't only happen in Vancouver, but it was first identified in Vancouver, where you would get this totally baffled police officers watching this phenomenon of wealthy Chinese people being given carrier bags full of banknotes outside casinos, going into the casinos, and then just losing all the money. Because laundering money via casinos is something that's been happening ever since the mob took over Las Vegas. It's a super easy way of laundering money. You bet a little bit, you cash in your chips, then you sell the chips and you just have clean money. And so that's very tightly controlled, but they couldn't really understand what was happening because that wasn't what was happening in Vancouver. They were just taking in money and then losing it. But if you zoomed out, you would see that this one transaction of handing over the cash to a Chinese gambler was just a small fraction of what was really happening, in that you had a debt being created essentially from the Chinese gambler to the drugs gang, which would be being repaid by supplying drugs to the drugs gang that they were able to sell to generate more cash, to hand it over to generate more gambling. And so you end up with essentially a circular transaction where money would change hand in China between a criminal gang and a wealthy Chinese person. Money would change hands in Canada between a drugs gang giving it to a Chinese person. And then essentially that would all net out by the movement of drugs between borders, which is how the value actually transfers. And you see this now. I mean, that's only like a bilateral trade, as it were, between Vancouver and China. But you see this now globally. So it might be the movement of luxury goods from Europe, the UK or France to China, then the movement of some kind of illicit goods or even totally normal goods from China to South America, then the movement of cocaine from South America to Europe, which would essentially complete this triangular trade. This happens globally on a truly colossal scale. And this is essentially how money is moved. You don't need to move money internationally, because that's where the checks are on transactions. You just move value internationally, yeah, in the form of luxury goods, cocaine, or, you know, illicit goods of whatever kind. And so essentially, wherever you get criminality, there is a demand for money laundering, because this is how you realize and protect your criminal profits. And this essentially is a gigantic parallel financial system. And what I find particularly pleasing about this, of looking at this is pleasing is maybe not the word, but I'm kind of a nerd about
2: intellectually satisfying.
3: Intellectually satisfying is, this is exactly how the Medicis used to bank in the late medieval, early Renaissance Florence, is that they were moving wealth. They had an incredibly sophisticated system whereby you could deposit money at a branch of their bank in Venice or Florence, and then you could collect that same money in Bruges or in London and the other side of the Alps and the other end of Europe. Essentially, as soon as you could get there, the money was available for you to pick up. And you know, how did they move the money? They obviously weren't moving bullion from Italy to Belgium or Italy to the UK, for the same reason that ordinary people wouldn't want to do that. It wasn't safe. So they were just moving trade, so silk going north or spices, wool coming south, and they were just hiding the movement of cash in the paperwork. And, you know, in the years after World War II, some academics found their, what they were called, their secret books in the state archive in Florence, and you could see how they were doing this. Essentially, they were providing banking services to politicians, to leading cardinals, other people in the church, in exactly the same way that banks might provide secret services now to politicians or any powerful people, and were just hiding the transactions in the huge amount of paperwork generated by their trading activity. And this is basically now what the Chinese money laundering networks do. And you can tell that they're important. This is one of these weird things in money laundering studies, which is a very niche area, which is mainly just consists of me and about three other guys. But the money laundering studies, it is infested with acronyms, AML, anti-money laundering, CFT, counter finance of terrorism. But if it's a really important one, it's a four-letter acronym, not a three-letter one. So the fact that Chinese money laundering networks are CMLNs, it's a four-letter acronym, you know that that's a big deal.
1: There does seem to be something very traditionalist about, I guess, trade-based money laundering. But on a related note, can you talk to us about the carousel fraud that was taking place going in and out of the UK? And then when the rules were finally changed, I think it just shifted over to Europe, which kind of gets at the point that it seems very hard to fix what is like a jurisdictional arbitrage issue unless you have some sort of harmonization across different countries.
3: Yeah, the carousel fraud is one of these absolutely fascinating crimes, which it's so complicated and so extraordinary that you think that if the criminals have designed it, if instead that they decided to set themselves to solving climate change or anything, then that problem would be solved. The kind of elaborate nature of the transactions they were doing, it grows out of a flaw in the way that the value-added tax is designed in the European Union. Back then, the UK was in the European Union. And essentially, the way it works is that if you're moving money, goods within a country, you charge value-added tax. But if you move it between countries, you don't. So that difference is, it had to be that way because otherwise you would end up with the UK tax authority having to trust the French tax authority, and that's obviously never going to happen. So you had to have that zero rated transaction across borders, which just meant that you could cycle things in and out of one country and another country and essentially claim VAT that you'd never actually paid. And it went round and round and round, and that's why it's called carousel fraud. It went round like a merry-go-round, and it started off as just this very simple transactions, and then as the tax authorities picked up on that, they became more and more complicated with different chains of shell companies going in all directions and incredibly complicated. But yeah, like you say, what's really interesting about it is the UK actually got very good at tackling this. And I actually use it in the book as an example of how to fight financial crime. It was a really fully multi-agency approach, like not just leaving it to the banks like we do with money laundering, but really fighting it with everything that the state had, and actually got very good at tackling this. But it just crossed into the rest of Europe, where now it's a 50 billion euro a year problem, carousel fraud. And it's so elaborate and so well developed that you're talking about something that spreads from Lithuania down to Portugal, from Greece to
2: Can you just explain, Sweden. Can you explain the mechanics? I get that it's elaborate, but for the listeners, like, what is the mechanism?
3: This may be stretching the tolerance even of the odd lots really explain.
2: Possible.
3: So it's called, so carousel fraud or missing trader inter-community fraud, MTIC, which is a four-letter acronym, so you can tell it's a big deal. But basically what you have is if you import a product, let's say from Ireland, if you're in the UK, and then you don't pay VAT on that trade because you've imported it, right? So no tax is paid. You then sell it to another shell company, which is controlled by you, but it looks like a different company in the UK. You charge VAT on that trade. So you add 20% or whatever the percentage is of VAT on that trade. And then you export the good back to Ireland. Oh. Now, if the second company exports the good, because they've exported it, they can claim from the Treasury, they can claim the 20% back again. They can claim that 20% because what they get because they've exported the good. So essentially you export it, but without ever having paid it in the first place, you're essentially claiming back VAT that you never paid. So it's called missing trader into community fraud because the trader that is supposed to pay the VAT to the Treasury just vanishes. They go missing and they never pay it. So you are claiming back a tax that has never been paid, which has this amazing ability, unlike all forms of almost all other forms of organized crime that I know of. Essentially, there is no limit to the amount of money that a criminal gang can make out of this. So there is no reason for criminal gangs to compete. The more they collaborate with each other, the more elaborate the schemes can get and the more money they can claim. So you ended up with this, essentially, it seems to have grown, to have been discovered by accident by mobile phone vendors in the 1990s, who then realized that there was this unbelievable golden goose that they could just keep milking, if that's what you do with geese, keep egging for golden eggs consistently. And they kept going for absolutely ages. I mean, you know, some of them carousel frauds just became on the British rich list of the richest people in the country because they made so much money out of it. But essentially that the flaw in it is at the fact that you can import something without paying VAT, and then you can claim the VAT back when you export it. And provided that there is an extra stage in that transaction, the missing trader, the person who is supposed to pay the VAT never pays it to the Treasury. The person who claims it back. And therefore you've essentially conjured up 20% of the value of a shipment from thin air. And this is why it became so expensive to the Treasury. It is an incredibly elegant form of fraud. And talking to some of the insurance adjusters who were involved in trying to work out what on earth was going on, you know, they describe this with the sort of wonder that a physicist might talk about what's happening in CERN. Because I'm talking about only two shell companies, one selling it to another, then exports it. In reality, you're talking about thousands of shell companies moving goods backwards and forwards, up and down. And then when it all nets out, mysteriously 20% of nothing has been created and the rest of us are on the hook for it. It is a gorgeous crime, if you like crime, but it was incredibly troubling and very, very expensive and really made some bad people very wealthy.
2: So obviously we've touched on a number of different, I guess, vehicles for how money gets laundered. What is the official reason for why, given everything that we know, governments continue to produce lots of cash and particularly high denomination units of currency?
3: Yeah, I am fascinated by this. This is called the paradox of banknotes, what you described. And it is this very strange phenomenon whereby cash is an analog technology like videotapes or films and cameras that is being outcompeted by digital means of payment. Really a very small proportion of transactions and now use cash. I think it's like something like 9% now in the UK, maybe 13% in the US. It's very few. So there is very little demand for cash from society. So you would expect, therefore, the supply of cash to be collapsing. And yet at the same time that the demand is very low, for some reason, supply is very, very high and getting higher all the time. Consistently, almost everywhere, the amount of cash in circulation is hitting record highs in the US. It's almost 2.5 trillion US dollars in circulation. I was hoping it would hit 2.5 trillion in time for the 250th anniversary, because it would have had a sort of nerdy appropriateness, but it didn't quite get there. But still, it's not far off. In the Eurozone, it's something like 1.6 trillion euros. In the UK, it's about 100 billion pounds. So, you know, the huge quantities of banknotes are being printed, and yet very few are being used. And there have been a number of proposals of suggested explanations for why this is happening. Andrew Bailey back in 2009 suggested it could be because of low inflation, that there was no real opportunity cost of holding banknotes because why bother putting them in the bank when interest rates are so low? Another explanation was there were just lots of ATMs. So maybe the banknotes were just, as it were, piling up in the ATMs and that's where they were. Another explanation was trust in financial institutions was very low because it was immediately after the great financial crisis. Yeah, I think we can say certainly the number of ATMs is lower now than it was back then, and inflation has obviously gone up again, and you hope that the trust in financial institutions has at least partly returned in the last couple of decades, and yet the phenomenon has continued. In fact, it's accelerated, if anything, since then. The value of pounds in circulation, for example, has doubled since he made that speech.
2: More to come from our conversation on how money laundering works with journalist Oliver Bullough. I'm Jill Weisenthal.
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4: ABC News, I'm Dave Packer. The two-night GOP midterm convention is underway in Dallas. RNC Chair Joe Gruter.
5: It's our chance to get the message directly to the American people about all these great things that the president has done, all the great things he wants to do.
4: President Trump will be the keynote speaker tonight and tomorrow. An issue with the new Qatari gifted Air Force One, just as President Trump was about to board it to travel to Dallas. An inflatable slide unexpectedly deployed, unclear why, but President Trump took the plane anyway. The Dow fell another 400-plus points today as the price of crude oil climbed back over $100 a barrel. Multiple Canadian provinces has banned the import of American liquor as a trade war with the U.S. escalates. A major announcement from Apple today in California, where the company unveiled its first foldable iPhone. It's called the iPhone Duo, starting price $2,000. It was a passion project of former CEO Tim Cook and was introduced by the company's new CEO, John Ternus. This is ABC News.
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2: From Bloomberg World headquarters in New York, I'm Doug Krisner. Let's update top stories and market action. Higher crude oil prices, that's for sure. This is after Iran said it has no intention of backing down from war with the U.S. Today, an official from the Islamic Republic said counterstrikes will escalate if the U.S. continues attacking its territory and infrastructure. This official also said Iran's leaders see the war as an existential threat that leaves them little choice but to keep on fighting. Also today, President Trump saying the war will end after the midterm elections. Now in New York trading, WTI was up 3.3%. We're up another 1.2% at the moment at 97.15. So that resurgence in oil sent Treasury yields higher, more so at the long end of the curve, with the 10-year up about 5 basis points in New York trading to 4.84%. Now, to be fair, some of that move reflects the bond market's disappointment with the size of the Treasury's next bond buyback. Now, up to $6 billion of longer-dated government debt will be purchased. Now, many in the market had been looking for an increase in a range of between $7 to $10 billion. The equity market faced pressure today given those higher yields. We had the S&P 500 losing a half of 1%, falling for a third straight session. The dollar, meantime, gaining in New York trading with, if you look at the Bloomberg Dollar Spot Index, up about 0.2%. A much stronger yen, 153.40. Tomorrow, we'll get price data for August. That is PPI, followed by CPI on Friday. By the way, that CPI print is forecast to increase at a month-on-month rate of 0.4%. 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I'm Doug Krisner in New York. 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
32: Now, your 3-day weather forecast on Bloomberg 92.9.
6: Frontal system will lead to scattered showers across the Boston area tonight. We're breezy, humid, 70 to 75. Any showers taper off early in the day tomorrow. Developing sunshine, breezy and warm, 85 to 90. Clear skies, lows will be near 65 through tomorrow night. It's going to be sunny Friday near 75, Saturday sunny and back up to about 75. I'm Rob Carolin with your 3-day forecast on Bloomberg 92.9.
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13: Data storage used to be straightforward, but AI has rewritten the rules. 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
15: 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Former New York Jets linebacker and NFL analyst Bart Scott is working with his old football team on a new advertising partnership with Outfront Media. That's an advertising company that specializes in OOH, or out of home, outreach like billboards, displays on public transit, and more. It seems a little old school, big giant signs instead of taking advantage of social media, for instance. But Scott came to Bloomberg to explain why OOH advertising is still impactful, especially for sports.
16: Football is one of those unique sports where it's generational. 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Mm-hmm. But some guys are old school, like my dad, that, you know, when you drive through that old school billboard, that's how you got your information.
15: Scott says Outfront has a tech-forward and data-driven approach to deciding what to put up on their digital billboards.
16: Everything's analytical, so understanding what to put on the board at the right time to catch the consumer that you're trying to search for.
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18: You know, it being their first earnings release, we learned a lot. First of all, they guided higher than consensus. They're looking there for 3 to 4% same store sales in the second half, driven mostly by transactions. That would be an acceleration of their second quarter growth. You know, they're increasing the marketing spending. They're going to do some more in-game ads with the NFL. They're doing digital marketing, which they hadn't done before. This should attract Gen Z consumers into the brand. You know, they're bringing back Mike's Hot Sub, which tends to help dinner business. You know, so they definitely have some initiatives in place. You know, they also talked about some longer term initiatives. One of them is catering. You know, on average, they're doing about 3% of sales. But, you know, they have stores doing 10%. And they think 10% is achievable for the entire system. And then another interesting one they mentioned was late night. You know, they didn't talk about doing more LTOs. They're going to continue with this pace of about 3 limited time offers a year, but they said they could expand into late night. Their stores are open until 9, but as they do more digital business, late night could be more attractive. And so I think that one was one that people may not have been expecting and could, you know, create same store sales growth you know, in 2027.
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1: 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I'm Tracy Alloway.
2: And I'm Joe Weisenthal.
1: On today's show, we are talking money laundering, how it's done, and what it means for the future of cash. We are speaking with Oliver Bullough, journalist and author of the book Everybody Loves Our Dollars. Can you talk to us about seniorage? So this is one of these concepts where, like, it comes up occasionally and I sort of nod my head and I go, yes, of course central banks make money by distributing dollars. But I don't actually know how it works.
3: Well, so seniorage is one of these really ancient, wonderful concepts that, I mean, so you can tell it's old because we use a Norman French word for it. Seniorage means that which pertains to the seigneur or the lord, which essentially is that making money, having a monopoly on the production of money is a very profitable thing to have, which is why almost as soon as any warlord kind of took over a patch of territory and declared himself to be king, one of the first things they did was have a monopoly on issuing money. And so there's quite a lot of warlords in Anglo-Saxon England that we only know the name of because we found a few coins with their names on. Essentially, in those days, it was that if you wanted to have your money coined, you had to bring it to the mint, where the king would put his face on it and take a little bit for his trouble. That's the origin of the term seigniorage. But in the modern sense, obviously we don't use gold so much anymore, it's just paper. In the modern term, it's the profit that is made from issuing paper money. And there are two ways of looking at this. There's a sort of simple but wrong way and a right but complicated way. So the simple but wrong way of looking at this is that it's very cheap to print money. It costs about 9 cents to print a $100 bill. Hmm. You know, there's whatever, 20 billion US dollar bills out there somewhere. So, you know, if you think about that, each one costs 9 cents to print. You can see that there's a 99.91% margin on producing them. That's a very profitable thing. That's your seigniorage right there, the fact that you're making $99.91 every time you print a $100 bill. So that's the simple but wrong way of looking at it. And central bankers will tell you this is wrong. Because actually, $100 bill, if you take a $100 bill out of the bank, you're not actually buying that $100 bill because you can sell it back at any time for the same amount that you bought it for. So actually, it's an interest-free loan to the government is what it really is. And this is where we start getting towards very much the end of my maths, and I'm hoping that you guys will probably correct me at this point. So there's $2.5 trillion US dollars out there somewhere. That's an interest-free loan to the US government, broadly understood, of $2.5 trillion. Now, I think the US government debt, outstanding government debt, is something like almost $40 trillion now. So $2.5 trillion on top of that is like an additional, what is that, sort of 6% or something of US government debt, which the US government isn't having to pay any interest on. That's quite a significant saving for the US government not to have to pay that money. I think that, as I remember rightly from the last thing I saw, I think that debt servicing now is something about 19% of the federal budget. If you had to pay interest on that extra $2.5 trillion, then that's probably another percentage point on top of that. So yeah, that's quite a decent amount of money which the US government saves, essentially by having a chunk of its debt in the form of bearer instruments that don't pay interest. So that's, the, as it were, the right but complicated way of looking at Sanya Ridge. But either way that you look at it, Sanya Ridge is a very profitable thing to have, which is why governments tend to like having a monopoly on the issuing of money, because it's essentially either it's just straightforwardly profitable selling bits of paper, or it's a very cheap way of raising a loan.
1: Right. So just to repeat Joe's question then, politically, who is actually blocking getting rid of, for instance, $100 bills? Would it be central banks and the Treasury protecting seniorage, or is it simple inertia, or is it maybe tax avoidant industries, the powerful nail salon and, I don't know, psychic reader in New York lobby or something like that?
3: I think broadly speaking, this doesn't come up. The system, from the perspective of the European Central Bank or the Fed or the Bank of England or the Bank of Canada, whatever, the system is working fine. There's lots and lots of demand for their products. Why would you want to get rid of them? If you look at it more broadly and you work out that essentially the products are enabling crime on a geopolitical scale, then you would